0: musician in the 1980s and returned again for postdoctoral research between 2011 and 2012.
1: And so what attracted me actually was the sheer number of these musicians and the idea that they are within their communities playing what we describe as popular music within, even in the villages, and contributing to the social, economic, cultural, and political life of the people.
0: High Life Music was West Africa's pioneer popular music of the late colonial and independence period, a mixture of European, Caribbean, African American, and African popular and traditional music. While elsewhere in West Africa, live band High Life has mostly faded from prominence, in Edo State, High Life musicians are surviving and even thriving. Hello, I'm Georges Collinet, and this is Afropop Worldwide. On today's Hip Deep program, Edo High Life, Culture, Politics, and Progressive Traditionalism, we will travel across Edo State with producers Austin Emielu and Morgan Greenstreet, meet prominent musicians, including my idol, Sir Victor Waifo and Haji Waziri Oshoma, and Dr. Afile, and ask how and why Edo High Life music remains integral to local culture.
1: These musicians are not superstars who wear earrings, you know, and drive flashy cars that you cannot see and have bodyguards. No. They live in a community. So if you want to see somebody tomorrow, so I want to see, so he lives down the street there. Oh, that's his house.
0: On our first day in Benin City, we easily found the popular singer and film actor Akobeyan at his office, across from a gas station on an unremarkable street.
2: My name's Wilson Ehigiato, popularly known as Akobeyan. Akobeyan means a trap of the enemy. It's a logo. That's my nickname, my stage name. I play Benin High Life music, and I compose my music based on Benin traditional proverb. I make a lot of proverb. That makes me win many awards. I've won many awards, both in Nigeria and in diaspora. So I talk deep Benin.
0: Austin Emielu says Edo High Life musicians are both local and global.
1: These people, apart from a few that try to sing in English, they sing in local dialects. Their economy is also based, you know, within the community, either here or diaspora.
0: Remittances from the large Edo diaspora communities in the US, UK, and Europe have a significant impact on the local economy of Edo State.
1: So actually, the Edo community is being sustained by the diaspora community, let me put it that way, because there's hardly any family, you know, that doesn't have somebody abroad.
0: Edo High Life musicians like Akobe earn most of their income from live performances at community events and selling their music on CD and video CD, both at a local and international level. Top artists also frequently perform abroad.
2: I've played in Italy, I've played in Spain, Madrid, Barcelona, France. I've played in Germany, Frankfurt. In fact, I've played in more than 15, 20 countries.

0: We're hearing a live album called Akobe Mega Show, Europe Live in Nigeria. The confusing title speaks to this cultural dynamic.
1: My Bini people, Edo people, that are based in the diaspora, they invite me and ask me to play the good music they hear. Some of them be yelling of me, about me, they've never seen me, some don't know me. But some are calling me that through me, their children, they are not learning Bini. So, because at times I preach, people teach your children your kind of language.

0: Now, to understand why high life is so deeply rooted in Edo culture, we need to understand a bit more about the term Edo.
1: When we talk about Edo high life music, it's a very broad, generic term, you know, that include various sub-ethnic types, because the Edo itself is a pan-ethnic identity. Within it, you have the Benin, you have the Esan, you have the Owan, and you have Esak or Pamiri. So, for government to have created Edo State means that these people are people of Edoid extraction. They belong to the Edo language group. So, the various ethnic groups were said to have been under the Benin Empire.
0: The mighty Benin Empire, not to be confused with present-day Benin Republic, formerly Dahomey, was ruled by a succession of kings called Obas, going back to 1180.
1: The Benin Empire had its capital in Benin City, and Benin is supposed to be the home of the Edos.
0: The dominant ethnic group of the Benin Kingdom called themselves Edo, and their capital, Igodo-Migodo. But the city and the people who lived there came to be called Bini by the various related ethnic groups. It was later corrupted to Benin by the Portuguese traders who came there in the 15th century. The British destroyed Benin City in 1897, burning it to the ground and looting valuable artworks still held in the British Museum to this day. However, in present-day Edo State, the institution of king or Oba remains.
1: And the Oba of Benin is the father of the whole Edo people. He's got the spiritual and political head of the Edo people. So the Oba of Benin, he holds a very powerful position that every citizen of Edo acknowledges.
0: The British incorporated the Oba into their colonial system, and he's now part of the Nigerian federal system. A new Oba was coronated in October 2016, Oba Eware II. We're hearing the Ekasa dance performed at his palace in Benin City, recorded by local television station ITV. It would be impossible to discuss the development of Edo high life without telling the story of Sir Victor Wifo, whose influence extends across the region to this day. He drew on the Ekasa dance to inspire his unique style of high life.

I am Professor Sir Victor Wifo. I'm a maestro, I'm a sculptor, I'm an architect, I'm an engineer, I'm an inventor, I'm a philosopher, I am a sportsman, and I'm a humanist. Yeah, as early as 12 years old, way back in Benin here, I started playing the guitar. And I constructed my own guitar using plywoods and using bicycle spokes for the frets and trap strings for the strings and sardine opener for the tuning pegs.

0: Sir Victor Wifo's story is both unique and a classic high life story. Born in 1941 and growing up middle class in Benin City, he taught himself to play guitar based on RCA Victor's famous GV record series, which introduced Cuban music to the African continent.
1: At that time, I grew up in an era where gramophone was the in thing. Gramophone is some kind of device that you just wind and you release it and it starts playing. I still have one there.
2: This one is Calypso.
3: Evaluation gave me a blow. With the funk that fell down so low, the cost of living gone up so high. I love the goods, but I

0: But I want them to realize that the dollar has me so paralyzed.
1: Oh, yes.
2: Say no, dollar, dollar, say no, so.
1: To find, yes, the dollar is hard to find, really. That's it. You come on.
3: Yeah. When we talk about Edo popular music, he's the one that actually, you know, brought Edo popular music to limelight. You know, he became very international with his song, Guitar Boy.

This song, released in 1966, became popular across West Africa. The lyrics described Wafo's encounter with Mami Wata, the mermaid spirit, one night on the beach in Lagos.

0: But when I now made a hit with Joromi, that changed the game.
1: Joromi sold 100,000 copies by 1969, earning Wifo the first gold record on the African continent. The lyrics in the Bini language were based on the legend of Joromi, a wrestler who took on the seven-headed spirit of the underworld.
0: It was a different thing entirely. It was a mid-tempo music. It was based on almost like a folk, but modern guitar style.

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And I introduced so many things, six of our eight, that couldn't have been high life. So I called it Akwete.

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And people thought I was crazy. I said, yeah, let me come to Benin. And I came down to Benin and I opened a hotel, built a hotel, it's called Juromi Hotel. And then I was running a nightclub there. Every week it was filled up, jam-packed. And that was the only thing happening in Benin that time. So the nightlife was, you know, at its peak. Especially when I came up with the Casa number one.

In 1970 came the Casa series. A casa is the kind of song and the dance you do when a new oba is coronated. So, and I brought that to limelight. I gave it a kind of rendition that made it danceable with the temple, almost like a rock.

0: beautiful. Do, do, do. Or E Casa number one. I'm Georges Collinet with Edo High Life on Afropop Worldwide. 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
1: What is unique about Edo High Life music is it sort of deconstructs the idea of high life as being an elitist phenomenon, you know, because high life itself came like as a West African socio-musical phenomenon. From there, it became a national model. And from that national model, it went down to ethno-national model. And so from the era of Sir Vito Wifo, who played in the current of, you know, West African high life, coming from his own ethnic background as an Edo person, then the musicians that copied from him did not go the kind of elitist level that he did. They brought it down to the grassroots. And when he started first in Benin, people were quick to say it's Obito bands because they play in funeral ceremonies. And that's where it had, you know, much more cultural resonance.
0: Obito means obituary. And at first it was used as a derogatory term to describe this lower class style of high life. But in Edo State, every event needs live music, especially funerals.
1: And this part of the country, burial ceremonies are really, really very grand. So this band developed as a way to meet that need, to fill that niche. Rather than play at a Jerome Hotel or somewhere where people would come and pay ticket and enter, they could play and serve as a new form of traditional music in various social or cultural contexts in the society. So I think that was what really encouraged, you know, the explosion of these dance bands in Edo here.
2: Yes, I grew up in Lagos, and I came back to Benin. When I was growing in music, I decided to come back home, where they will understand me better.
0: That's Ambassador Osayomore Joseph, another living legend of Edo High Life. He followed in Wifo's footsteps by moving from Lagos back to Benin.
2: I met Vito Wifo here, who was not relating with the people locally. He never attended obituary and the rest. But when I came, I sold my kind of music to all and sundry. Everybody in the villages, they called me to come and play, I'll go. That was how my music spread faster.

During our visit in December 2016, believe it or not, there was a ban on burials in the region to honor the coronation of the new Oba. But we recorded Osayomori Joseph live at a wedding ceremony.

0: Osayomore Joseph calls his music Ulele Power Sound, which he links to traditional religion.
1: The word Ulele is a type of dance that people perform those days when civilization was really not here. You know, they believe in voodoo and such like that those days. You see, the people dancing those kind of dance. I decided to coin it to my own type of music that we are dancing, Ulele Power Sound, because it was almost forgotten. Such a thing was almost forgotten. And I decided that this is how I play my music, like the Ulele music.

in music is a traditional music, but very universal. The language is how to teach moral of life, how to teach aptitude of life.

0: King Banji Igbadune is not really a king, but he calls his music Okeke Sound to connect with the concept of royalty.
1: Yeah, Okeke Sound is a royal sound. A royal sound that is widely acceptable. The word Okeke is royal. Yeah, so my music is royal.
0: The distorted sound of the band blasted through a wall of speakers, a common feature of all community performances in Edo State.
2: Why is the music so loud?
3: Yes, because, well, in this part of the world, loudness relates to power. So it is considered here that if the music is loud and powerful, you know, it moves people more. Mm-hmm. So there's not much attention to people's, auditory sensibilities, you know. As long as the sound is, you know, heavy, and people come and first of all look at the wall of speakers and say, wow,
2: right,
3: the musician has great instruments.
0: As King Banji Igbadume played, guests showered the singer in Naira notes until the ground at his feet was carpeted with money. This practice, known as spraying, is a very important aspect of live music performance in Edo State. Here's Austin Emielu.
3: So within the community, the musician is providing service for the community. And as a way to say thank you also, we also give back. And so apart from the performance fee, which is usually not too high, the spraying is what really makes it communal. Oh, musician, we appreciate you. They call you as somebody who is important in the society, you know, and you come out to spray or you feel moved to spray. So before you come to spray, sometimes it calls your name like we're doing yesterday. This is Professor Austin. So, and it's a mark of reciprocity. You get up to say thank you for acknowledging me. If you came on your own to spray, then the manager quickly asks your name. What's your name, sir? And goes back to tell the musician, this man is Morgan Greenstreet from New York. Then he weaves that into the song, extempore. So it is considered improper for you to go to a community performance like that, musicians are playing, and you don't get up to spray money.
0: So would the scene be any different at a funeral? Would the music be different?
3: No, they just play general music. The family is sad that they lost somebody, but, you know, the social aspect is weightier than the emotional aspect, you know.
0: Funerals are open social events. Everyone is invited.
3: You know, so people come there because it's an opportunity for free drinks, for, you know, hear good music, dance, look for new girlfriends, you know, and stuff like that.
0: Funerals and other community events are also sites for informal economic activity with various vendors and money changers who make change for spraying, photographers and videographers, and of course, a rainmaker.
3: Yes, a rainmaker. If you want to do a ceremony, you have to get a rainmaker. So who holds the rain so that the rain doesn't fall? So he lights fire somewhere, you know, chants some incantation. You give him a bottle of maybe schnapp or whiskey. He's drinking and holding the rain.
2: And what if it rains?
3: Oh, it's kind of the ceremony.
2: What if you hire a rainmaker and it still rains?
3: Oh, then he's not a good one.
0: Visit afropop.org to read our full interview with Austin Emielu.

0: 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Coming up, we go deeper into the traditional roots of Edo music. I'm Georges Collinet, and you're listening to Afropop Worldwide from PRX.
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0: We experienced the most vibrant social ceremonies in Uromi, a busy and prosperous town to the northeast of Benin. The slogan of Uromi is the heartbeat of Edo State, and it's easy to understand why. The cultural heart of Esan land is full of live music.

We are hearing the popular Essan musician, Dr. Afile, live in his village of Idikala Oweyi, Uromi.

Well, in his short set, Affile went from an energetic 6-8 high life rhythm to a version of Igbo musician Cardinal Rex Jim Lawson's famous song Sawale, to singing gospel Thank You Jesus on a rhythm with very strong influences from Yoruba juju music, including the Yoruba percussion, the omele, and talking drums.

0: So here it's like a point of convergence for music from the Igbo-speaking areas, music from the West, the Yoruba-speaking areas. So you have a mix of all this. For example, now if you go to Urobi now, you find that they are beginning to use the talking drum more in their music. This time it does not talk in the literal sense of it. It doesn't talk. But among the Edo here, it's used more as, you know, just to beef up the density, because Yoruba music is rhythmically very rich.
1: It's what they like. The traditional Yoruba music is now dominating every traditional instrument.
2: That's Akobeyan from Benin. He explained why he added Yoruba talking drum to his band, using the metaphor of imported Indomie instant noodles. They are very popular in Nigeria.
1: I was not using it before, but because many people want it. If you find out that your little daughter likes Indomie very well, you provide Indomie for her. Maybe Indomie is not from your culture and you don't like Indomie, but happens your son said without Indomie he's not going to eat any other meal. So you do that.
2: Akobe also suggested that Yoruba percussion was introduced to replace local percussion in dance bands due to the rise of Christianity in the region. Local percussion was too closely associated with traditional religion, particularly Olokun, goddess of oceans and rivers.
1: Before this time, it was what we call Ema, Moloku, a small band that would play. Because that band is meant to dance for Olokun, Juju, everybody claim Christian. Both Olokun people and the Christians, everybody claim Christianity. And if you are introduced into music with guitar, people will say, that band, because they just nicknamed that Olokun band. Olokun is a goddess of the sea, so nobody wants to mingle with that band.
2: Olokun worship reportedly originated at Orunigbe, near Benin City. Ironically, Olokun has been accepted into the pantheon of Yoruba Orisha worship, which uses the talking drum for ceremonies.
1: And that Yoruba, nobody talks where it comes from. So, it's danceable, depends on how you do it. And the Yoruba people promote that one. They make sure it never dies. But our Olokun band sounds better than that.
0: The African Christianity, you know, we also domesticate it.
3: It's flexible.
0: Yes, and many people keep shrines at home.

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1: If you want me to play Christian music, I use English. But in our language here, I take Isha. Me, I know they go to church, but at the measure of Jesus, anytime in day.
0: We spoke with Oromi's pioneer gospel musician, Ambassador Eddie Osaigbovo, about this dynamic.
2: When we started over 25 years ago, Christianity was not well-rooted, well-accepted. But today, Christianity is gaining ground. And before then, ceremonies were performed in the traditional way. But today, every ceremony is performed in the Christian way. So because of that now, there's no, even the secular musician that were not playing gospel music before, for the album to sell, for their music to sell, they now play gospel.

0: Producers Morgan Greenstreet and Austin Emielu sat down with Dr. Afile Edi Asaigbovo and several others before the show.
1: Could you describe your music to us? Like, what kind of music is it?
2: Okay, I'm playing Halaf.
1: Okay.
3: And the traditional music.
2: Traditional music, Halaf.
1: What is the traditional part? Where does the tradition side come from?
2: It's not traditional music.
3: It's not traditional
2: music.
1: Okay, so what, like, any particular styles or, like, rhythms that come from?
0: Morgan Greenstreet is trying to understand what specific traditional music resources Afile is referring to.
4: Folk songs.
2: Me, I started with Asologun before this music. When I play it.
3: Very true.
2: Before Jeta, I started with Asologun. I danced Asologun, I danced Kovati before this one.

0: alongside the acrobatic dancers Ijelege and Igbabo Nelemine, Asonogun is one of the most common forms of Esan traditional music that is still regularly performed.
1: For whoever does not know Asonogun, you may think it's common, but it goes with stylized steps. People learn it. It has its prescribed songs. They have their own instruments.
0: That's ethnomusicologist Charles Aluede of Ambrose Ali University.
1: They have their unique songs. Songs aimed at correcting some ills or vices in society, birth, death, songs that may have commercial flavor, funeral songs. So that also goes to show that that ensemble could perform throughout the events of a man's life cycle, like from birth, through losing first tutu, marriage, housewarming, death.
2: Is that similar to how the dance bands function?
1: Sure. Sure, that is why it's also easy for them to borrow and adapt their songs.
0: Charles Aluede revealed that it is the songs more than the rhythms that dance bands adapt from Esan traditional music.
1: All these songs today are now being used by dance bands.
3: My name's Exclusive Paulina Ogunite. I am a first lady musician in Edo State.
0: We are hearing Paulina Ogunite's Asonogun group live at a funeral in Uromi. Paulina's father was a famous figure in Asonogun music.
3: This Asonogun is of our forefather. When I viewed this, I said Asonogun is going, then and I modelized it to music.
0: Paulina bridges the gap, performing traditional Asonogun and also leading a high life band.
2: When you make your live band music, do you include some elements of Asonogun?
3: Not all. If you bring jeta, jazz, they cannot go. Only talk drum go with Asonogun. If anything other thing comes to Asonogun, it will spoil.
0: Paulina confirmed that it is the songs rather than the rhythms of Asonogun that Esan highlife musicians adapt.
3: I feel a pick from Asonogun. Any music you are seeing in this world is adapted to Asonogun. Many of the music are from my father.

0: Austin Emielu has developed a theory to describe the relationship between Edo highlife music and traditional music.
1: When we talk about Edo popular music, the dance band that we are studying, it's a case of what I describe as progressive traditionalism, where there's a connection between tradition, innovation, and modernity. So in my own view, what they play now is a new form of traditional music, because the tradition, you know, through innovation, changes form, you know, presented in a new media, in a modern context. So we have seen a case where the outside resources are harnessed to enrich the inside rather than destroy. In 10 years' time, if we come back here, what we're calling the modern now may become the traditional. And so the generations ahead will redefine again.

0: Across Edo State, there are a number of legacy bands, where a group is passed down from father to son or daughter, in the case of Paulina Ogenete. But mostly, the Edo high life tradition is passed on through apprenticeship.
1: I feel like I want to be a musician. So where do I start from? It's to go and try and be an apprentice. That means you're going to study under somebody. You know, you come, you pay some money, and you sign maybe a contract of, I'm going to spend 2 years. You learn by observation. From observation, you learn to do under the correction, you know, of somebody who is a master. And you find that in traditional society to do. So it's part of the traditional approach to education.
0: In Uromi, Dr. Afile's master was Sir Sonny Ben, who in turn had apprenticed with Monde Ebo, who learned from the internationally renowned Sonia Kusun.

0: I played trumpet for over 37 years. Outside country most of the time.
1: Like his master, Sir Victor Waifu before him, Sonny Okosum geared his music towards a national and international audience. But his pupil, Monde Ebo, decided to return to Uromi and reconnect with his roots.
0: I decided to come to know my people because of the language barrier. Because I just want to understand my language very perfectly. I can tell you, my Haitian wasn't so perfect then. Then when I come to Haitian, then I get into it. Now I can compose with Haitian language very deep. Haitian language, it's not easy to compose with Haitian language. Sonny Okosum started it all. Sonny Okosum played a jungle beat, and I'm used to the style. But if you want to do something different from your master, you go into your own. That's why I call my music Afro music. That's Africa pattern. So when I came to Africa here, I trained boys towards that field. So it's the field that is going on now. Any pattern you see, most of the musicians here are playing now. I brought it. I brought the pattern.
1: Monde Ebo's apprentice, Sonny Ben, recounted how, at first, he recruited apprentices from Benin for his band.
2: We bring boys from Benin. When we bring boys to come and play with us, they will stay with us. From there, we started to gather our boys together. Started to bring them up until to the standard that they can even know how to play. When I see that they can play, all the Benin boys, we give them a chance.
1: Once the Benin boys left the group, Sonny and his Essan boys created a unique style of their own.
2: When we play, we see that our own natural music, which is her life, those people don't even play it more than us. We play our own dialects. If you are playing Benin, we play Isha, really Isha, to tell you that, yes, we are Isha people.

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He was like the pioneer of the guitar tradition there. Many of them refer to Uncle Momodu as the father, like the father figure in the development of a circle of guitar bands.

0: When we went to Ouchy, we met one of Momodou's apprentices, by far the most accomplished and influential Etsako artist.
1: This is Alhaji Sawaziri Oshoma and his Oyoyo sound.
0: Oshoma calls his music Oyoyo Sound International, referring to local masquerade traditions.
1: There is one masquerade in our area here. When they are doing festival, it's the last masquerade to perform. So we call that masquerade Oyoyo. That is the best out of everything. Yes, yes.
0: Oshoma has a right to brag. He has over 100 albums to his credit. And despite singing almost exclusively in the Etsako language, he popularized his style of high life across Nigeria, touring the country frequently in the 70s and 80s and performing internationally for Edo communities. He has come a long way since he started with a neo-traditional group in his village of Osomegbe.
1: I could recall back as far back 1965. We played what we call Agbe. That is a traditional high life. So we were using percussions. I later now introduced Western instruments to our native music. So the type of music is traditional high life.

0: Unlike the southern regions of Edo State, Islam is the dominant religion in the north. Oshoma was born Issa Soule into a Muslim family, and his parents disapproved of his musical activities.
1: My parents didn't allow me to go into music because of the Muslim belief, thinking that when I'm now in music, I will deviate from my religion, which is Islam.
0: He changed his name to Waziri Oshoma and promised his parents that he would continue practicing Islam the way they taught him.
1: They now discover that what I promised them till now, that is what I'm doing, practicing as a Muslim. If you see the right of my house now, there is a mosque where we pray there about five times in every day.

0: Many of Waziri Oshoma's songs are also dedicated to praising important people. In fact, across Edo State, musicians incorporate praise singing not only into live performance, but also in their recordings. Sometimes praise goes to deserving members of the community.
1: Well, it's a proverb in our community. It said, if you talk good of what somebody is doing to help other people, the spirit of doing more will go into that person you are appreciating. Mm-hmm. So that is it.

0: And sometimes praise singing is a straightforward economic exchange, more like traditional advertising.
1: That is our advert. When you come, you need a person like me to do a record for you. I bill you. Why do you want to do the record? For my mother, for my late mother's remembrance, for my late father's remembrance, for so tea I've done to the community. I say, okay, thank you. God bless you. This is my own charge. It's part of our business this way. Yes, yes.
0: Sometimes the subject of praise singing is a local politician, as in the case of Waziri Oshoma's Governor Oshomole Special, a campaign song for the former Labour leader from Iyamo to the north of Auchi.
2: Oshomole win before, winner. Oshomole go win again, winner.
0: On the other hand, there's a small but important contingent of activists among the Edo High Life musicians who will criticize politicians directly if they feel the need. For example, Benin musician John Bull Obakpolo criticized Oshomole for excessive taxes in his song Tax Collector, a Northern Agenda

0: theory that you know, musicians sing the state, you know, singing the state. You know, that means you're singing in praise of the state. If a government is doing well and people are feeling the impact, there's nothing wrong in the musicians singing the state. They praise the government. They're not doing well. They come around to say, hey, you're not doing well.
1: According to Austin, there's a cultural basis for this level of political engagement.
0: What I do know is that in this part of Nigeria, people are bold to tell you what they feel. You know, they are not afraid to tell you, I'm angry with you, I'm angry with you. And so there's that background already. People, everybody's frank, everybody's bold, everybody's articulate. Then the people themselves want to hear frank talk. So they say what the people expect to hear, and they support them.
1: Osayomore Joseph was the first Edo musician to popularize politically engaged music.
2: I wouldn't say I'm a political musician, I'm an activist. It's just I belong to a loud organ, which is music. So I can disseminate some big information to the society through my music.
1: Throughout the 1990s, Osayomore Joseph wrote a number of songs challenging the military governments of Babangida and Abacha.
2: Yes, I was so bitter. I was so bitter that I have no option than to resort to music violence, not the physical violence. I said I will militate against whatever government that is there through my music.
1: He was arrested many times for his efforts.
2: Constantly, they come and pick me here in Benin, drag me to wherever they want to take me to. It become a routine. Sometimes a month or two, nobody knows where I am. They go and keep me in one place. Well, that's the price you pay for activism.
3: Did you fear for your life in that time?
2: Yes, I was afraid of my life, but so be it if it happened. But I'm one of the few lucky ones that so many people saw the truth in my songs, and they were always on my side. Say, no, yes, what he's saying is correct.

0: inspired by elders like Osayo Mori Joseph and advisor Noah McBay, there's a new generation of activist musicians in Edo State.
1: My name is Jumbo Obakbelo, as an AKA the Masses Prophet.

0: Papalor's song, Election Gwege, refers to the 2016 governor's election in Edo State.
1: You know, they were imposing money on people to vote them in. Generally, that is what they do in this country. They first give you money. It's like you have set your conscience for them. Your conscience is already sold to them. So when they now come to power, why will you have the zeal or the power to ask them they did not work well or they work well? If they didn't do well, we are ready to battle with them.
0: Gwege means trouble, and Ogbapolor doesn't mind getting in a little trouble for the right reasons. In fact, he's been arrested a number of times.
1: So they did it almost about, say, 5-6 times. I've done nothing wrong, so they have to let me go.
0: Ogbapolor told us that he has some connections with powerful people who can protect him if he offends a politician.
1: Sometimes you fall into trouble, I call them. I said, look, they have arrested me. What did I do? I will explain to them. They will come. Then I say, I have my lawyer to showcase and take me out of the jail. That's it.
2: Nigeria, my country. Edo State people.
0: Another young musician, Ambassador Joker, found his connections less reliable and spent 3 weeks in jail for singing a critical song. Senator

0: So since then you refuse to perform?
1: To perform. Why will I perform? There is no support.
0: So you don't sing protest music anymore?
1: No, why will I sing it? If I would, the one will go to jail again, who will help me? The eminent man in the town does not even believe me. Since that time, they don't carry me in show. It also not be all these hotel shows that they do. Today, I will be playing him off. If I die, just die for nothing.
2: Austin was quite critical of Ambassador Joker's attitude.
3: If you cannot take blows, don't throw blows. Well, he's trying to say something, but I think it does not have the political clout. It does not have the community support. It does not have the kind of a defense mechanism. It's not enough for you to just wake up and say, I feel like my government is not doing where I must talk. You better think very well. You know, do you have the political clout? Do you have the financial muscles? Do you have the social capital? When the government mobilizes its machinery, it will just run over you. You know, and nobody will talk. People will go about their businesses.
2: On the other hand, John Bull Ogbapolo, like Osayomore before him, has formed a community of support for his activism. According to Austin, it is the cultural relevance of the music that facilitates exactly this kind of community support, which is the crucial element that keeps Edo High Life alive and well.
3: So you heard them say, Vito Waifu and Simon, say, I was in Lagos, but I came here because I think I will do better here. It has more meaning to me here to be here. Monday Abos say, I had to come home. I've been playing with Sonny Okosu all over Europe, all over America. But if I'm going to be relevant in music in Nigeria, I better go to my roots. And he came home. The point I'm making is there's sufficient support in terms of patronage, you know, the economics of doing music here, and cultural resonance, social significance, social capital. Everything is here. So they are at home here.
2: At the end of our interview with John Bull Ogbapolo, we asked him if he had toured internationally. Not yet, he said, but...
4: If I'm invited, I'll go and play, but I can't stay there. I'll come back to my do. So that is it.
2: That's Long Live the King in Bini. Well, we'll leave you with John Bull Ogbapolo's tribute to the Oba of Benin.

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Florence and the Machine with Ship to Wreck here on 89.3 WLRH, your local public radio. Coming up next, we have Broken Social Scene with Not Around Anymore. And stick around because I'm going to tell you about a really exciting partnership that we are doing with Green Pea Press here in Huntsville. Stay tuned.

0: Okay, I'm not even kidding. That last song, Stop Dragging My Heart Around, the first time I heard that was not the actual song. It was a cover done locally by Jane and the Huntsmen of Huntsville, Alabama. So there you go. There's some local music for you. I did kind of tease this a little bit earlier. Green Pea Press, we're working with them again. We love them at Green Pea Press on our We Live Right Here campaign. That is right. We are bringing it back to the people. The design features an outline of the state of Alabama with a heart dotting North Alabama, the home in which we live. And you can get that in several different designs. You can get it on a t-shirt, on a sweatshirt, on an ornament, a tote bag, or a mug. And guess what? 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

The White Stripes with Icky Thump. I love that song. You know, every time Jack White announces, or, you know, his team announces that he's going to have some sort of a special show at the Blue Room, you know, his venue up in Nashville, I look, I clamber over to the website, and all gone. Every single time. One day, I am going to see him at his own venue. I saw him here at the Orion, and it was a great show, but I was up in the nosebleeds. Let's be real, people. All right. Coming up, we have Brandi Carlile, A Tribe Called Quest, and I'll meet you back after that.

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We're not just rappers with the bars.

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1: A Tribe Called Quest with We the People. It does not get any better than that, people. It does not. And you are listening to it here on 89.3 WLRH, your local public radio station. And you know what? If you're not into the genres of music you're hearing tonight, and you're more of a classical music person, or maybe you're trying to wind down, relax, well, you know what? We got you covered with our HD2 channel. I'll tell you a little bit more about that here in just a moment, as well as a little bit about our open house coming up, our fall fun drive open house. But for now, we're going to go over to the Bleachers with You and Forever, a little bit of the Verve pipe, if I can talk, and meet you back after that.

0: 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So there you go. It's an easy way to keep up with the news, the world news, American news, all kinds of news that you could ever want from the BBC World Service, HD3, or classical music on HD2. I had to swallow there. That's the beauty of live radio, huh? Anyway, I also want to let you know about the open house, our fall fun drive open house happening this Saturday, September 12th, from 9 to 1. I will be there. Many of the WLRH staff and volunteers will be there, and we want you to be there. We want you to come by, enjoy some food and beverages from Canadian Bacon, Biscuit Belly, Veloce Pizza, and coffee from the Coffee Klatch, a staple of fall fun drives and spring fun drives at WLRH. 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But yeah, we hope to see you there this Saturday, 9 to 1. 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

Change for You. That is here on 89.3 WLRH. Hello, I'm Katie Gannaway, your host, here on your local public radio station. Yes, yours. And you know what? One of my favorite songs of the time. It was released in March of this year, okay? But it's been on rotation on my Apple Music. It's called Mary Singletary, and it's by Deer Tick. We'll see you in just a few moments. Don't go anywhere.

0: have one question for you. Are you falling for local? Okay, I lied. I have two questions for you. What is it that you're falling for? Are you falling for local hiking spots that you've heard about on WLRH? 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It's that simple, people. 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Thank you for being here. We hope to see your lovely faces at our open house this Saturday from 9 to 1. We're going to have live music, local food, lots of fun. All right, we're going to get back to the music with some Dandy Warhols, Revivalists, and more on 89.3 WLRH.
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In the words of Lily von Stupp in Blazing Saddles, how romantic. I love that song that is Steven Sanchez, Until I Found You, right here on your local public radio station, WLRH, also known as Huntsville Public Radio. Thank you for being with us tonight. I'm Katie Gannaway, your host. And let's see. I want to let you know about a little challenge that got started last week specifically for my and Marsha Aaron's show called Let's Get Weird with Katie and Marsha. It airs every weekday from 3 to 5 o'clock right here on this main signal. And you know what that is? That is something that was started by Alex Hendricks, a local musician and sort of butterfly, socialite, beautiful bird of a unique feather. And she, the brilliant mind she has, said, how about we all dress up weird? How about we humiliate ourselves for money? And you know how that's going to work? Well, we're going to try and raise $2,000 toward our $25,000 goal here at WLRH during our fall fun drive by September 18th. Yeah, you have a little bit of time there. The deal is, I am going to dress like a minion. I hate minions, and I'll do it for you if you help us get to our goal with that $2,000 by September 18th. Marsha is going to dress like a chicken, a real chicken, not a sexy chicken, not a, what's that chicken's name or hen's name on Sesame Street? I can't remember. Anyway, not like that, a real chicken with chicken feet and everything. And then Alex Hendricks is going to dress up like Old Greg. If you don't get the reference, look up Old Greg with two G's at the end, Mighty Boosh, and then you'll get it. She's going to dress up like that character. That is all only if you guys help us get to $2,000 by September 18th toward our $25,000 goal during our fall fun drive. The way that we're going to know that it is for that challenge, the Let's Get Weird challenge, is if you put in the comments with your donation, Let's Get Weird challenge. All right? All right. 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

Here at WLRH, one way that we like to get involved with our community is going out to community events, particularly live music events. 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We are both going to be there live and in the flesh. And that is going to be the Michael Goldsmith Band. Friday, September 11th, starts at 6 o'clock under the water tower. You can eat some local eats there from Puff de Buna or Chef Will, or there are other options like food trucks. You can also bring a blanket if you want, bring a picnic, you know. But you can enjoy yourself there. There is a $10 fee to park on the premises. If you want to do that, you might want to carpool. You might want to bring some friends, some family, if you will. And pitch that money in together toward Concerts on the Dock. You can also bring your pets if they are on a leash. And if you want to learn more, you can go to lowmill.art/concerts. 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Again, that is Concerts on the Dock at Low Mill with the Michael Goldsmith Band this Friday, starting at 6 o'clock. Hope we'll see you there. We have Jack Johnson on the way, as well as Devin Gilfillian. Stay tuned.

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I'm Katie Ganaway, your host for this evening, and I'll see you on the other side of 10 o'clock. Right now, it is Beck. Ride Lonesome.

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Thank you. 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
0: I wish I could sing like that. It's not everything, singing, you know. The only important thing these days is rhythm and melody. 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

That was Beams by Arlo Parks here on 89.3 WLRH, your local public radio station. Hello, I'm Katie Ganaway. So happy to have you here. You know what? If you are a jazz fan, we have a show that airs at 2 o'clock every weekday called Tuxedo Junction out of Birmingham, out of the Alabama Jazz Hall of Fame with Bart Grooms. And he and the producer there, Andy Parrish, are just wonderful people. Hope you tune in if you haven't already. It's a definite listener favorite. We've gotten so many people writing in for that show. Hope you tune in for that. And if you're a jazz fan, there is some live jazz happening this Friday evening, starting at 6 o'clock. The gates will open for Bird on the Mountains, City Lights and Stars. The series funds Bird on the Mountains educational programs. And again, Friday, September 11th, it is Eric Essex. Now, Eric plays contemporary jazz, pursuing his goal of creating high-quality art through music, and always strives to create emotional and spiritual connections with people. You can hear that concert starting at 7 o'clock, but like I said, if you listened to Let's Get Weird earlier today, if you didn't, that's okay. I'll let you know right now. It is probably smart to get there a little bit before 6, because it's going to get pretty packed. You might want to plan for that. Info at birdonthemountain.com if you want to learn more. And just so you know, the Eric Bruckner of Backroad Frequencies fame, of being WLRH's GM fame, is going to be there as your MC this Friday at City Lights and Stars with Eric Essex. We have My Morning Jacket up next, and then The Strokes, and then I'll see you back here in a moment. Okay. Real quick.

0: The Strokes with Going Shopping here on 89.3 WLRH. I'm your host tonight, Katie Ganaway. Hello. I'm also the program director of this station and host of Arts Underground and one half of the program, daily program, your afternoon show, Let's Get Weird with Katie and Marsha. Now, this song, Going Shopping, features a heavy dose of auto-tune from Julian Casablancas on vocals, okay? And that apparently is a pretty divisive thing, so I'm curious what you think. You know, because does it feel intentional? Does it feel experimental? Or is it sort of like a throwback, like a nostalgic thing, you know, where auto-tune was once king, but then kind of tapered off and now it's back? I don't know. Yeah, tell me if you can. 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Let me know. Let me know what you think. Coming up, we have 10,000 Maniacs and Death Cab for Cutie on 89.3 WLRH.
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Death Cab for Cutie on 89.3 WLRH. That stands for We Live Right Here. Did you know that? That was coined by the one and only Beth Norwood, if you recall her as a host of Arts Underground and Morning Blend. She is

since moved on to Vermont. And we are happy that she is in Vermont and having a great time. We love Beth Norwood. All right. So we have a few dates that you might want to save on your calendar. And I'll have a little bit more about that coming up in a few moments. We have some Nico Case on the way, as well as Alabama Shakes, sort of a local rooted band. Stay tuned.

0: 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I'm Katie Canaway. Hello. Wondering how you're listening to me. Are you listening to me in your kitchen, in your car, on your patio, on your back porch, in your garden? I don't know. I'm very interested to know that. And you can let me know if you want at WLRH.org. Just click contact, then contact local hosts. Something else, as promised, to keep in mind, we have a few special dates coming up that you want to put in your calendar. We have our Fall Fun Drive open house coming up this Saturday from 9 to 1. And then October 3rd is the one-year anniversary of Curiosity Squad with Alex Hall. That's going to be a fun one. So keep an eye out on our socials. Keep an ear out on this station for more info. Then October 13th, we have our 50th anniversary kickoff at the Electric Bell at Stovehouse. And November 14th is Invisible Fest with Brad Posey. That is happening at the camp at Mid-City, the new location. Yes, it's going to be so much fun. All of that information is at WLRH.org if you want to go ahead and put that in your own calendar. Sorry, had to release some gas from my mouth a little bit. TMI, too late. Coming up, we have Courtney Barnett. We have Fleet Foxes and more here on 89.3 WLRH.
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So, that's my piece. I'm going to step down for a little bit, but I'll be back here in just a few moments. We have some police coming up. How about some sting? Some sting coming your way. We have U2 coming up. Two British powerhouses of the 80s. Yeah. Let's do it on 89.3 WLRH.

0: 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Here in Huntsville, Alabama, on the UAH campus, by the way. Okay, so I gave you a couple of options that are not just supporting us through a one-time donation or a sustaining donation. You can also elect to support us with a day sponsorship. Now, if you've heard us give messages throughout the day that are like, support for our programming comes from the Huntsville Chamber of Music Guild. That is underwriting. That is from a business. But individuals are also able to give us a message to read a couple times a day for 1 day, 2 days, depending on the level of donation there. And that kind of sounds like congratulating somebody on graduating from school, or, you know, maybe a birthday shout out or an anniversary shout out. Either way, you can use it to your advantage. There are some stipulations, of course. You can't go crazy, but you can do that. That is an option of supporting WLRH during our fall fund drive and, honestly, year-round as well. All right. So on the way, we have Mumford & Sons, we have Shins, and I'll meet you back after that.
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I'm Katie Gannaway, your host for this evening here on 89.3 WLRH. And I had a question for you. I've been thinking through that last song, which was Allman Brothers Band, Midnight Rider. And I wonder if there was some sort of like picking contest or something between Allman Brothers Band and Doobie Brothers Band, who would win? I don't know. I want to hear from you. 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Or if you're just bored, you can say, hey, what's up? 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Coming up, we have Mitski, we have Billy Bragg, and Wilco. All right, stay tuned.

0: Here is some pillow talk for you. I'm Katie Gannaway, and Marsha Ahrens is staring at me through the window, making faces, and she's being hilarious as usual. All right. So I wanted to let you know that there is actually, it's kind of apropos that she's here. There is a challenge that Alex Hendricks, a local musician, has put on for us. And I'll tell you about it here in just a moment. So stay tuned. Coming up, we have Modest Mouse and Haim. Love them. 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
2: This week on The Lost Child, we'll be bringing you historic songs of the Alabama steel mills and coal mines. 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

0: Everybody, here comes the sun. Here comes the sun.
1: Rude.
0: Well, guess what?
2: Taste are bad.
0: We may have roused someone.
2: Did we? We roused Scarlett.
0: This is Marsha Ahrens, by
2: my
0: the way.
2: My name is Marsha Ahrens. I'm on Let's Get Weird with Katie and Marsha.
0: At 11:50 something in the evening.
2: Because I'm still working. My family misses me. Mm-hmm. And we roused graveyard shift host Scarlett Carson from her slumber.
1: Mm-hmm. Do you really think I was asleep at midnight?
2: No.
1: No.
2: I don't.
0: I like your.
2: It was
0: I like
2: for
0: your
2: the
0: bat
2: theater
0: onesie.
2: Of the mind.
1: Thank you.
0: Yeah,
2: theater of the mind. Theater of the mind.
0: She's not wearing a bat onesie. Y'all kidding?
2: She
1: not
2: is.
1: Not this time.
0: No,
1: they didn't this match time. This outfit.
2: She is in like a super cute,
0: yes,
2: like, plaid school, almost schoolgirl esque.
1: Uh-huh. Kind of. It has pockets.
2: It has pockets.
0: Yes. Okay, that is exciting.
2: It is very exciting.
0: Not as exciting as our fall fun drive.
2: And if you love shows like Graveyard Shift
0: with Scarlett Carson, you should go to WLRH.org and click donate and tell us that you love the Graveyard Shift and you are donating toward the Graveyard Shift. And
2: now, Scarlett the Graveyard Shift comes on tomorrow night, right?
0: Yes, it comes on tomorrow night with a repeat on Sunday.
2: Yeah,
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1: One of the great things about being funded by listeners is that we can play what we want.
0: Yeah.
1: And that is something I utilize regularly on Graveyard Shift.
0: Yes. Mm-hmm. 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
2: We are not told what to do by anybody besides the FCC.
0: Girl power. All right. We are going to say goodbye for now. Thank you for listening to WLRH 89.3 FM, your local public radio station. We love you. We love you so much.
2: Until tomorrow morning.
0: Until tomorrow morning.
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1: The Huntsville Community Chorus is celebrating 80 years in song. 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
1: 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I didn't want to self-destruct. The evils of Lucy was all around me. So I went running for answers.
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rock, hide your hand, working in the dark against your fellow man. But as sure as God made black and white, what's done in the dark will be brought to the light. 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
3: Oh, so that's how we might lose control of AI. From American Public Media, this is Marketplace Tech. I'm Megan McCarty-Carino. Nate Sorries has been worried about AI longer than almost anyone. He's the president of the Machine Intelligence Research Institute and co-author of the subtly named book, If Anyone Builds It, Everyone Dies, Why Superhuman AI Would Kill Us All. He's watched with a sort of grim vindication as increasingly alarming details emerge about this hack of the AI company Hugging Face by OpenAI models in development. More than 1,000 AI agents in separate testing environments found a way to communicate, sending 70,000 messages as they coordinated a complex effort to cheat on an evaluation and then tried to cover their tracks. OpenAI and third-party investigators recently released reports outlining what went wrong. But Sorries worries it's not enough.
4: You know, I'm somewhat underwhelmed by the response here. I think if you look at the third-party investigation that OpenAI allowed, it was very narrow in scope. And there were actually incidents on either side of that event where the swarm started taking over OpenAI's internal infrastructure. And the third-party investigators were not allowed to look at those portions of the attack. It seems to me like we really need this to be less voluntary in terms of oversight. When you are sort of toying with making smarter and smarter machines at the point where they are breaking out, like forming swarms and breaking out to commit cybercrimes on their own initiative contra instruction, I think that's the point where we really need some laws that say, hey, third parties can come in and look through all of the logs here. You don't get to hide anything, just like we have with airplane crashes.
3: Senator Bernie Sanders and Representative Greg Kassar have proposed a pause on advanced AI development until federal regulators establish some safety rules. Do you think that that is an appropriate response, and does it go far enough?
4: I think it's an appropriate response for sure, especially when the companies say, you know, we are going to keep going here until we can make these super intelligent AIs that vastly outstrip humans in every capacity. I think it's completely sensible to say, like, hold on, stop that. Like, we are not ready for this. I think the main place that this falls down is that the global response to AI has to be global. Mm-hmm. This can't just be a domestic thing. It doesn't need to run in a U.S. data center to threaten a U.S. life. So we need international diplomacy here. And we need globally to back off from making these machines that would be able to replace us. But, you know, a domestic pause is a great place to start.
3: Is there anything about this incident and what has followed that makes you optimistic?
4: Oh, absolutely. You know, I think a lot of people have this narrative that the AIs have to do what they were instructed to do, or this narrative that they're just tools. And those narratives are sort of blown wide open. From our perspective, that's a hugely hopeful sign about whether the world will notice the problem. On my view, this sort of issue was priced in, but the visibility was not. And I think that this is a narrow, hopeful window where right now the AIs are smart enough to be able to cause mischief like this, but they are not smart enough to successfully hide their tracks from the humans. I don't know how long that window will last. You know, it remains to be seen whether we use this warning shot appropriately. I'm hopeful that we'll get more, but I think we should not bank on it.
3: That was Nate Sorries, author of If Anyone Builds It, Everyone Dies. We've got more of his reaction at marketplacetech.org. Erica Soderstrom produced this episode. I'm Megan McCarty-Carino, and that's Marketplace Tech. This is APM.
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1: AP News, I'm Marcela Sanchez. President Trump made this promise if the GOP holds both the House and Senate majorities come November.
2: You win with us and you get $5,000. It will be called the Trump dividend.
1: At the Republican midterm convention in Dallas, Trump also defended the war in Iran and even seemed to acknowledge that it had hurt the U.S. economy. He went on to explain that he needed to start the conflict because Iran was perhaps weeks away from having a nuclear weapon. Secretary of State Marco Rubio spoke to reporters in Quito, Ecuador, about the shifting U.S. policy on strikes against alleged drug trafficking boats. Rubio explained the Trump administration is now focused on working with allied countries, including Colombia and Ecuador, to combat drug trafficking in Latin American waters while aligning with their laws.
3: Obviously, we have to operate according to their laws and their territorial waters or their systems and protocols that they set in place. The important point is that these routes are being disrupted. These routes are being ended.
1: But he insisted that the military will still blow up ships if need be. In other news, cockpit voice recordings are providing some sense of what was happening as an Amazon cargo plane careened off a Miami runway over the weekend.
4: Investigators have released a summary of the cockpit voice recordings from the Amazon cargo plane that careened off a Miami runway and killed five people Sunday afternoon. They reveal that for nearly 2 minutes, one of the pilots warned that the plane was coming in too fast as they approached for landing and after touchdown. The National Transportation Safety Board says the other pilot never gave a consistent verbal response. Amid strong winds, the plane touched down awkwardly, then briefly attempted to take off again before smashing into a van carrying the five victims. I'm Ben Thomas.
1: This is AP News. The AP's Lisa Dwyer reports that Apple fans are getting something they've long been waiting for.
5: Apple has unveiled its latest generation of iPhones, including a widely anticipated foldable version.
6: This is iPhone Duo.
5: Apple's new CEO, John Ternus, introduced that and the latest upgrades for the iPhone 18, Apple Watch, AirPods, along with artificial intelligence advances. As for the Duo, Apple's promo ad highlights the unique appeal.
7: This is not the biggest iPhone ever, until it is the biggest and the thinnest iPhone ever.
5: The Duo also lets users split the screen to use two different apps. The Duo starts at just under $2,000. Customers can pre-order the Duo starting September 12th. And yes, it's snapshot. I'm Lisa Dwyer.
1: And I'm Marcela Sanchez, AP News.
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0: You're listening to the Tennessee Valley Mornings Pre-Show. I'm your host, R.L. Terry. Coming up next is the Marketplace Morning Report, then Tennessee Valley Mornings caffeinates the start to your day. We're going to take a look at the pleasure of anticipation and why looking forward to something may be part of the experience itself. Then Bob Nance brings you another interview in his Candidate Forum series. Later, Alex Hall speaks with the President and VP of Education at Hudson Alpha. So keep the radio dial right here.
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1: From Marketplace in Washington, I'm Kimberly Adams. As of today, we're a little less than 8 weeks out from the midterm elections, and it definitely looks like we're in for an economy-stupid election. Ipsos and Reuters just released a poll finding that 3 in 4 voters think their own cost of living is heading down the wrong track. Marketplace's Mitchell Hartman has more.
3: About 60% of Americans don't think their family has a good chance of improving their standard of living, says Johnny Sawyer at public opinion firm Ipsos. And
4: almost half of registered voters, they say the cost of living is going to be the most important issue for them, regardless of political affiliation.
3: That's partly gas prices, which hit an all-time high for August, according to AAA, but also groceries, electricity, and rent. Also putting voters on edge, says Sawyer.
4: How uncertain the economic environment is, with no end in sight to the current war in Iran, and then add in what's going on with Canada. Ultimately, they hold the president accountable, and you can see that in his approval rating on cost of living. He's at about 70% disapprove.
3: Consumer sentiment fell sharply in August, according to the University of Michigan survey. Director Joanne Hsu says people of all political persuasions got more bummed out, but
5: the decline was particularly strong among Republicans.
3: Hsu says most Republicans still support the president's policies on trade and Iran.
5: But they were expecting those to yield faster results. Those who are Republican tell us that, you know, as soon as the Iran conflict is over, gas prices are going to fall. But, you know, 7 months on, they're quite frustrated.
3: As for voters' priorities, Ipsos finds Americans most want Congress to address the high costs of health care, housing, and groceries. Ranking lower on the list, gas, electricity, and child care. I'm Mitchell Hartman for Marketplace.
1: We'll get a read on just how much some of those prices Mitchell was just talking about have gone up lately with the monthly release of the Consumer Price Index, CPI, tomorrow morning from the Bureau of Labor Statistics. CPI measures how the cost of a basket of goods for consumers in urban areas change over time, and it's the last big inflation reading the Federal Reserve will get ahead of the meeting of its interest rate setting committee next week. Here's Susan Schmidt, portfolio manager at Exchange Capital Resources, on what to expect in Friday's CPI.
6: That CPI reading is estimated to be 3.4% annually. That's higher than the Fed's 2% target. And core is going to be 2.4%. Core CPI is ex energy and food. That 2.4% still much higher than the Fed's 2% target. So pressure on the Federal Reserve to look at interest rates. They've hinted that they're now leaning towards an increase rather than a decrease. The CPI also implies at a higher than 2% number that that increase might still be on the table.
1: That was economist Susan Schmidt in Chicago. Let's do the numbers. The FTSE in London is down 0.4%. Dow, S&P, and NASDAQ futures are mixed in the negative 0.2% to positive 0.3% range, with the Dow future up 130 points. The 10-year Treasury yield is up at 4.86%. Oil is still trading at over $100 a barrel as the war with Iran drags on. Brent crude is up 0.4% at $101.66 a barrel. West Texas Intermediate crude is at $96.98 a barrel.
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1: The Schengen area of the European Union includes 29 countries where people are supposed to be able to cross borders freely, which should make traveling from Warsaw to Berlin as easy as going from New York to Chicago. No official border crossing, no passport control. But in 2024, Germany imposed checks at all land crossings and several airports in an effort to crack down on undocumented immigration. And as Elisa Roth reports from the German-Polish border, it's also slowing down commerce.
7: Officers are waving vehicles off the road at a makeshift border crossing the German police have set up in the middle of the highway.
8: So I'm standing on the German side of the border, and it's just an endless stream of trucks coming out of Poland.
7: Cars, too. It's slow, even though they're only stopping some vehicles.
9: Schönen Tag, Bundespolizei mit einer Grenzkontrolle. Einmal bitte ausweisen.
7: The driver unrolls his window, and the officer asks for his ID.
10: Wir brauchen Aufenthaltstitel, ein Visum oder sonstiges für die Einreise.
7: Officer Zara Hausen says the first thing they check for is that people have the right papers. Because, she says, you have to have a proper travel document when you cross a border. If they don't have the right passport or visa, they'll get sent back to Poland. But people aren't the only things getting slowed down here.
11: It's a real blow to the idea of a single market, right?
7: Nicholas Masinski is a professor in the School of International Service at American University.
11: The power of a single market is the movement of people and goods across borders makes for a stronger economy. And all of that slows down when you have to check for passports, these random checks, and then also the lorries.
7: And it's expensive. German taxpayers paid almost $100 million for the checks in the first 9 months. There are 300 officers at this crossing alone. Others are regularly brought in to help cover the shifts, which run 24 hours a day, 7 days a week. And this is only one of 9 land crossings and several airports where checks have been put in place. Meanwhile, a lot fewer people have been crossing into Europe without proper documents lately, but it's impossible to know if that's because of the border checks or for other reasons. Even so, Wilko Müller thinks the checks are critical. He represents the far-right AfD party in the state of Brandenburg, which shares a border with Poland.
12: Keine Wohnung, keine Arztbesuche möglich.
7: He says there's already not enough housing or doctors or schools after so many people came to Germany in recent years fleeing conflicts in places like Syria and Iraq. Other countries, including Austria, Poland, and Italy, have also imposed border controls, which, like all internal border controls in the EU, are supposed to be temporary. In August, though, Germany announced it'll leave them in place until next spring. On the German-Polish border, I'm Elisa Roth for Marketplace.
1: And in Washington, I'm Kimberly Adams with the Marketplace Morning Report. 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
13: Hi, this is Peter Vandegraff, host of the Beethoven Network. 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
0: Good morning, Tennessee Valley. It's Thursday, the 10th of September, and welcome to Tennessee Valley Mornings. I'm your host, R.L. Terry. Coming up, sometimes just knowing something good is waiting for us on the calendar can make an ordinary week feel a little better. On First Light, why anticipation can extend the pleasure of an experience long before it ever begins. In about 16 minutes, hear from one of the candidates for Alabama House District 4, Amanda Pushek, with Bob Nance. Later, Alex Hall talks with the President and Vice President of Education at Hudson Alpha about their upcoming seminar on aging. Alex will let you know what to expect at the seminar. These stories and more are coming up. Keep listening to Tennessee Valley Mornings because a story or conversation you hear may be something you can share with someone else later. Your news is next.
15: BBC News with Govinda Gill. Fierce fighting is continuing in Yemen between Saudi-backed forces and Iran-aligned Houthi militants, raising fears of wider war. The Yemeni authorities say Houthi fighters have now seized the coastal city of Mocha, which sits on the Bab al-Mandeb Strait. Here's Richard Kogoe.
16: The fall of the strategic port city of Mocha is a major blow to Yemeni government forces in Taiz province. It follows days of intense fighting with Houthi militants who are trying to seize more territory along the Red Sea coast. Reports say government forces have withdrawn from the city. The militants have launched attacks on the Hanish Islands near the Bab al-Mandeb Strait, a key shipping route linking Asia and Europe through the Suez Canal. The heightened threat to shipping has contributed to this week's sharp rise in oil prices. Nearly 500 people have been killed since the fighting began last week.
15: A huge search is continuing off the coast of the Philippines for dozens of people missing following a fire on board a ferry. The vessel was en route from the capital Manila to the popular tourist destination of Caron when the blast broke out in a cargo hold. Here's Jake Kwan.
17: This is not the first time we had a ferry fire. 3 years ago, there was another ferry fire which killed more than 30 people. And just in January of this year, a ferry had capsized, killing more than 60 people. And unfortunately, in the island nation of Philippines, where there are more than 7,000 islands, this is one of the most common modes of transportation for many people. These ferries are cheap and accessible. But every time something like this happens, people will point out that there is a problem of lax attitude towards safety and regulation, as well as poor maintenance of the boats. And they're saying that although the law exists, the enforcement isn't always there.
15: The mother of the late King of Toro has accused the Ugandan authorities of placing her under effective house arrest amid a dispute over succession. Queen Bess Kimigisa says the royal guards at the palace had been replaced with Ugandan troops. Queen Bess and her daughter have rejected the choice of Prince Edward Rudiki Kijanangoma, a state television news anchor, as successor. Princess Ruth Kumuntale said the late King Oyo Nayimba's wishes, naming his son as heir, had not been followed.
18: It's very unfortunate that we have not even buried my brother yet, and they're bringing all this confusion and all this turmoil, and we can't even mourn my brother in peace. So I just want to call out to the people of Toro just to please stay calm. My brother was a very, you know, peaceful and calm person, so please just at least to honor him.
15: The South Korean spy agency says it believes that the daughter and apparent heir of the North Korean leader, Kim Jong-un, has a younger sibling. That has long been suspected, but the agency has now released a statement saying it understands Kim Jong-un has a younger sibling of unknown gender. World News from the BBC. President Emmanuel Macron of France has called on Europe to step up its efforts and develop its own crewed spaceflight capability. He was speaking on the final day of an international space summit in Paris. Joanna Keane reports.
19: The French president has ambitious plans for Europe's space programme, which at the moment he says is fragile. In 10 years' time, he wants a European capsule with European astronauts on board to take off from the continent's own spaceport in French Guiana. Europe is seeking greater independence in space, but has never sent a manned mission, instead relying on rockets and capsules from Russia and the United States. This two-day summit is being attended by key figures from the industry, but US tech giants have stayed away, reportedly because of pressure from the White House.
15: Pakistan's cricket board has said members of the national under-19s men's team had right-wing agitators knocking at their doors at night in an English hotel on Tuesday. Far-right demonstrators had descended on the hotel in Portsmouth amid rumours that migrants had arrived by bus. The guests were, in fact, the cricketers. The Argentinian footballer Lionel Messi has reached an agreement to buy the Spanish second division football club, Eldense. The team, based just outside the city of Alicante, are the 39-year-old's second venture into football ownership following his purchase of the Catalan side, Cornella, in April. Messi retired from the Argentinian national team after the recent World Cup. The Bayeux Tapestry, which depicts events leading to the Norman conquest of Britain, has gone on display in London amid huge public interest. The medieval masterpiece left France in July for the first time since being embroidered more than 900 years ago as part of a loan agreement. A special exhibition at the British Museum opened to visitors today, with ticket holders allowed 40 minutes to absorb the tapestry's 58 scenes. BBC News.
0: Now for your Tennessee Valley news update. The relocation of U.S. Space Command headquarters to Huntsville is moving forward, with more than 140 military and civilian personnel now working at Redstone Arsenal. Defense officials say that number is expected to reach 200 by the end of the year, and half of the command's total staff could be working from Redstone by 2028. Nearly $148 million in federal funding is also being used to establish secure digital infrastructure as plans develop for a permanent command and control facility. Madison County officials say revenue collected from online purchases is helping pay for law enforcement and other public safety services. Alabama's Simplified Sellers Use Tax collects taxes from eligible out-of-state online sellers and distributes the money among state and local governments. Madison County says the revenue helps support deputies, equipment, and jail operations as public safety costs continue to rise. A top federal health care official will be in Huntsville this afternoon following a major funding award for Happy Health. Health Resources and Services Administration Administrator Tom Ingalls, along with Congressman Dale Strong, will visit Happy Health Sparkman Drive Clinic. The organization recently received federal funding that transformed Happy Health into a federally qualified health care center, strengthening its ability to serve medically underserved communities. A UAH researcher has received nearly $600,000 from the National Science Foundation to study ways of making renewable fuels more efficient. Mechanical and aerospace engineering professor John Benevitz will investigate whether an ammonia-based additive can improve combustion of fuels, including ethanol and methanol. The five-year project could eventually have applications in aviation, power generation, and advanced propulsion. And the University of Alabama is going electric with part of its campus transportation system. The university is launching an electric bus fleet, replacing some traditional vehicles as part of an effort to modernize campus transportation and reduce emissions. You're listening to Tennessee Valley Mornings. Taking a look at your weather. So another pleasant start to the day. Temperatures hovering around about 72 to 75 around the Tennessee Valley. It was about 74 degrees pulling up to the studio this morning. Clear skies out there. Doesn't look like we have much in the way of precipitation today. It seems to be moving further and further into the weekend. High of 95 today with the moderately low humidity. Shouldn't feel too bad. Only 101, but hey, it beats the 107, 8, 9, 10 that we've had over the last couple of weeks. So hopefully you have a chance to get out there and enjoy the pleasant day. Well, you're with R.L. Terry. You're listening to Tennessee Valley Mornings. Coming up in about 7 minutes, Bob Nance speaks with Alabama House District 4 candidate Amanda Pushek about her campaign and platform. It's all part of his election season-long candidate forum series. But before today's feature stories, why can birthdays, weddings, or even holidays feel a little melancholy once presents are open, the champagne bottle is empty, and the festivities are over, even when we've had a wonderful time? We'll look at the pleasure of anticipation and why looking forward to something may be part of the experience itself. That's coming up on First Light next. 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

Welcome to First Light, where curiosity starts the conversation. Today, I love Christmas, birthday celebrations, wedding receptions, retirement parties, you name it. But if I'm being precise, I'm not sure that, for example, Christmas Day is actually my favorite part of the Christmas season. Rather, I think it might be everything leading up to it. And you could say the same thing for those birthdays and wedding receptions, retirement parties. The decorations go up. The celebratory music returns. There are presents to choose and wrap. Plans are made. Maybe you're waiting for family to arrive. And for weeks, there's something sitting out there on the calendar to which we can look forward. Then, using Christmas as an example, it arrives that morning. The presents are opened. Dinner is eaten. Everyone goes home. And eventually, the house gets quiet. There's often a peculiar little melancholy that follows. Nothing necessarily went wrong. May have had a great time. The day may have been wonderful, but something to which you've been looking forward, something you've been anticipating for weeks, is suddenly behind you. And this experience is certainly not limited to Christmas, but I thought using it was a relatable illustration for my topic this morning. We experience it after vacations, birthdays, weddings, even maybe some concerts, visits from people we haven't seen in a while. Sometimes the pleasure of an experience begins long before the experience itself. We imagine it, plan for it, count down to it. Maybe we tell somebody only 3 more weeks, then 3 more days, and finally tomorrow. Anticipation stretches an experience beyond the time it actually occupies. A vacation may last 5 days, but if you've been looking forward to it for 3 months, in a sense, you've been enjoying part of that vacation all summer. That's one reason spontaneous pleasures and planned pleasures can feel, well, different. Spontaneity has its own excitement. But planning gives us something spontaneity cannot, the pleasure of looking forward. And there's something psychologically useful about having something ahead of us. It doesn't have to be Christmas or an elaborate vacation, dinner with a friend on Friday, a movie opening this Thursday or Friday night, a football game, a new book arriving, Saturday morning when absolutely nothing is scheduled. The event itself can be relatively small, but on a difficult Wednesday afternoon, knowing that something enjoyable is waiting on a Saturday or that Saturday can make Wednesday feel a little easier. Anticipation gives the future a destination. Of course, there's a danger in that as well. We can become so focused on the next thing that the present starts feeling like an obstacle. I just have to get through the rest of the week. Then the weekend arrives, and we're already thinking about the vacation. Then we're on vacation, and then we're thinking about what comes next. That's not anticipation. That's continually postponing our lives. So there's a big difference there. One's healthy, one's maybe not so healthy. The trick may be allowing ourselves to enjoy looking forward to something without treating everything before it as merely waiting. And perhaps that's also why the little emotional drop afterward is perfectly understandable. For weeks, something occupied a pleasant corner of our imagination. Then it happened. And now that space is empty. The answer isn't necessarily to immediately fill it with something else. Sometimes it's worth letting the experience settle. Look at the photographs, tell the stories, enjoy what happened, and eventually find something else to which you can look forward. Because anticipation is part of the experience. There's the before, the during, and the after. Later this morning, we'll talk about places where experiences happen and the objects we sometimes keep afterward. But on First Light, we're looking at the part that happens before we ever arrive. The expectation, the countdown, the pleasure of knowing something good is coming. It's like the song from West Side Story, something's coming, something good. And maybe that's why Halloween can feel a little melancholy on November 1st.
Christmas can feel a little melancholy on December 26th, and your birthday or wedding can feel a little melancholy the next day. We haven't only finished celebrating whatever it is or was, we've also lost the anticipation and experience to which we were looking forward for so long. But eventually, another date gets circled, another plan gets made, something appears on the horizon, and once again, part of the pleasure begins before we ever get there. And that's today's First Light. If you're just joining us, you're listening to Tennessee Valley Mornings. I'm R.L. Terry. Coming up next, all election season long, Bob Nance has brought you many candidate interviews. He sits down with Amanda Pushek, candidate for Alabama House District 4. Then at about 6:40, Alex Hull brings you a conversation with the President and VP of Education at Hudson Alpha, where they talk about Hudson Alpha's upcoming seminar on aging. Keep listening to Tennessee Valley Mornings.

0: My name is Amanda Puschek. I'm a nurse running to represent Alabama's 4th Congressional District in the U.S. House of Representatives, and that means Congress.
1: That's great. I love how you introduce yourself as I'm a nurse running for.
0: Yeah.
1: That's an amazing job that you're in. How long have you been a nurse?
0: I've been a nurse for a little over 10 years. I have had an amazing nursing career. I've lived through a very unique period of time with the pandemic and everything, which has allowed me to have a very unique perspective. I've worked everything from schools to prisons to New York City during the pandemic, which was a very, very struggling, trying time. But I am incredibly grateful for my job as a nurse. It is the best job in the world, and I hope that your listeners can hear me smiling right now because it truly is the best job in the world.
1: So as a nurse, what made you think that going to Congress would be something that would be helpful to people? Because I know as a nurse, you're there to help people. I mean, I don't know many nurses that go into nursing because, hey, I want to make a lot of money. Instead, they go into nursing because they want to help people. They have a skill set and a compassion for people. So why Congress? What can you do in Congress?
0: That's a good question. I think that in order to better understand why I would run for Congress, I think we need to talk about why I would even become a nurse. The reason why I became a nurse is I grew up with two alcoholic parents. And part of growing up with two alcoholic parents is something called Alcoholics Anonymous. From there, I learned to be of service. That's a phrase that is taught in Alcoholics Anonymous, and that means that your life is only as valuable as what you can contribute to the world, as much kindness as you can give to the world, and what you can do for others. That's something that I have been instilled with from a really, really young age. So when I was graduating high school, I didn't know what I wanted to do in the world, but I knew I wanted to do that. I wanted to be of service, and I looked around, how can I be of service? Nursing seems like a really hands-on way that I could make a difference, and that led me to being a nurse. But 6 months before me and my husband got married, Roe v. Wade was overturned. And the reason why that's important for us is I knew from a very young age that I was going to need the help of science in order to have a family. And there was always two big callings for me, which was I want to be of service and I want to be a mom. And when that was no longer going to be an option for me, when fertility clinics started shutting down in our state and access became rarer and rarer, it was very clear that the rights I had been told were always going to be there to protect me, that were very cemented, were not as firm as I thought. So in 2024, when Project 2025 was announced, I took that as serious. I took that as a real threat and a real possibility that I could lose even more rights, and I began to pay even more attention. And then H.R. 1 happened, which sealed the deal. H.R. 1, for those of you who may not know, has given us significant cuts to Medicare and Medicaid. And that has put 52 hospitals at risk for closing in our state.
1: If you get to Washington, is there anything that you're carrying with you as a project or plan you'd be able to hit the ground running on?
0: There are actually several projects I have in my back pocket. Looking at this administration and at Congress in general, from my perspective as someone who's a millennial and who's 36, what I get frustrated by and have been frustrated by historically is the lack of action and preparation by representatives. So looking into this election and what the possibility would look like if a large number of us flip seats and get elected, I am a part of several coalitions, meaning that we can hit the ground running with legislation that's already in our back pocket. There's also coalitions to hit the ground running towards Medicare for All. There's coalitions talking about making sure that we hold this current administration accountable and pressing charges. So those are some of the coalitions that I'm a part of. We're ready to rock and roll on the first day. I think the biggest task that will be for me individually is pushing for legislation to undo as much of H.R. 1 as possible.
1: What sets you apart that makes them want to vote for you?
0: The first thing that I would say is, do you know who your representative is? Because truly, most people don't. When I am out in the district and I have conversations with people, most people cannot name their representative. And the folks who can name their representative, which for those of you who don't know, it's Robert Aderholt, do not say his name in the manner that I just said. They say his name in the manner of Robert Aderholt. And the reason for that being is this gentleman has had the seat for 30 years. When Robert Aderholt first ran, it was in 1996, and he was running on term limits. That hasn't happened.
1: Is there a way that people can reach you to help with your campaign or to find out more information?
0: You can go to AmandaForAlabama.com. That's Amanda, F-O-R, Alabama.com, where you will see our full event schedule, where you can come out and meet me at any of the events. There's also a link where you can contact me directly, and you will be able to reach me via email. I think the biggest thing, of course, is making sure that you're registered and you have a plan to vote. Plan to vote in person. Plan to bring your friends. And do not let anyone ever tell you that your vote doesn't count.
1: So thank you so much for coming and talking to us today. I hope that somebody heard a message that they'd like to hear, and good luck in the campaign.
0: Thank you so much for having me on.
1: I really appreciate it. This interview is part of our Candidate Forum series. For WLRH News, I'm Bob Nance.
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4: 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I'm your host, R.L. Terry. Coming up next is the Engines of Our Ingenuity, where they're always curious about how inventive minds work, followed by your weekly update from the Land Trust of North Alabama. 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
6: Today, a landmark in the clouds. The University of Houston's College of Engineering presents this series about the machines that make our civilization run and the people whose ingenuity created them. It's as inextricably linked with its hometown as the Eiffel Tower is linked with Paris. Rising skyward, it's a 1960s vision of the 21st century. But the spire's design transcends the era of its birth. It's Seattle's Space Needle, and it almost wasn't built. The Space Needle was the inspiration of Eddie Carlson, who considered it the pièce de résistance of the 1962 World's Fair. The needle began as a doodle, but Carlson soon engaged the help of an architectural team. The team eventually settled on a graceful tripod topped by what can best be described as a flying saucer. The concept was elegant, but reality was about to set in. King County, home to Seattle and the fair, refused to finance the structure, believing the county would never recover the $4.5 million required for construction. City fathers quickly stepped up with private financing, but another problem remained. Where to build the tower? It had to be located on or adjacent to the fairgrounds, but no such land was available. The Space Needle was all but dead when at the last minute the city made available a small 120 by 120 foot parcel of land, an old fire department alarm center. It was just enough. With less than a year remaining before the fair was scheduled to open, construction began. We can only imagine the harried coordination that went into building the 60-story structure, complete with finished restaurant and observation deck. The last elevator was installed just the day before the fair opened. But the effort was worth it. The Space Needle was an immediate success, paying for itself in a matter of a few years. It's still privately owned and the most visited attraction in the Pacific Northwest. When finished, the Space Needle was the tallest building west of the Mississippi, with views stretching from the Cascade Mountains in the east to the Olympics in the west, from the towering Mount Rainier in the south to the volcanic Mount Baker in the north. Even today, views are unimpeded by tall office buildings, since the Seattle Center, where the Space Needle resides, is a mile from downtown. The Space Needle's foundation weighs as much as the tower, placing the center of gravity right at ground level. It survived large earthquakes and 90-mile-an-hour winds without so much as a crack in the plaster. When we think of Seattle, we think of Microsoft and Amazon, of Kurt Cobain and Fraser Crane, of cloudy days, cool rains, and warm cups of coffee. But when we visualize Seattle, it's that quiet sentinel that comes to mind, the beautiful and beautifully engineered Space Needle. I'm Andy Boyd at the University of Houston, where we're interested in the way inventive minds work.
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8: Welcome to the Nature Notebook with the Land Trust of North Alabama. While Alabama is home to a number of threatened and endangered species, one species of fish stands out as a particular concern. The Alabama cavefish is found in only one cave, Key Cave, in the northwest corner of the state. It is a small fish between 1.5 and 2.5 inches long at adult size. Like many other creatures that dwell exclusively in caves, this species is eyeless and has almost no pigment, adaptations which are completely unnecessary to an animal that lives in darkness all its life. This species also stands out among troglobitic or underground dwelling fish, as it possesses a series of small raised bumps and ridges on its head and sides, which provide additional sensory information. This physical feature of the cavefish was unknown to biology before the discovery of the species and actually resulted in the cavefish being listed in a new genus. Because the ecosystem on which this fish depends is so delicate, human access to the cave is extremely limited, but scientists have described the ecosystem for us to imagine. Life in the cave depends on the guano of the gray bats, another endangered species, who roost and hibernate there. Bat guano is the food for several species of insects and crustaceans that inhabit the cave, which in turn is food for the cavefish. Even without human access to the cave, the future of the species is an open question. Many cave ecosystems are dependent on groundwater quality and level, factors which are increasingly in question in many areas of the state. Any decrease in the bat population in the cave may also affect the cavefish population, as there will be fewer food sources for the cavefish's prey. There is also at least one other species of fish that it may be in competition with in Key Cave, the syntopic southern cavefish. You can learn more about the Alabama cavefish from Outdoor Alabama or U.S. Fish and Wildlife. 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

0: Missed it? Your half-hour recap of Tennessee Valley Mornings beginning at 5 o'clock. After the Civic Brief, stick around for the lowdown on science with Sandrit Singh Low, a fun way to get your daily dose of science. In about 10 minutes, learn more about Hudson Alpha's upcoming seminar on aging with Hudson Alpha's President and Vice President of Education as they sit down with Alex Hall to let participants know what to expect at the event. 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Remember, Noah sent Allie 365 letters? See what we did there? 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
1: With your Morning Civic Brief, I'm Bob Nance. In the spring of 1954, the Supreme Court ordered the desegregation of schools that were separated by race throughout the nation. As the outcome of the case Brown versus the Board of Education, this case declared segregation unconstitutional and mandated that schools integrate minority students into all public schools. From 1954 until 1963, school systems around the nation began to dismantle de facto segregation that was created through gerrymandered school zones and redlining. It was the de jure segregation, or that created by law, of schools in the South that became the focus of desegregation efforts in the early 1960s. While some states began to change the laws that mandated separate but equal education, Governor George Wallace, standing on the doors of the University of Alabama, was quoted as taking his stand in June of 1963 with the phrase, "Segregation today, segregation tomorrow, segregation forever." It was the 1963 stand in the schoolhouse door of Governor Wallace that captured the country's attention, prompting President John F. Kennedy to command the governor to cease obstructing federal orders. Later on the same day of that proclamation, when Governor Wallace said that he would not, the president issued an executive order to nationalize the Alabama National Guard. After delaying the start of school by having Alabama state troopers surround the public schools in Huntsville, Birmingham, Tuskegee, and Mobile to protect the safety of the children, President Kennedy issued a new order to refederalize the Alabama National Guard and ordered state troopers to stand down. In Huntsville on September 9th of 1963, 6-year-old Sonny Hereford IV entered the Fifth Avenue Elementary School in Huntsville, making him the first black student to integrate a public school in the state of Alabama. One day later, on this date in 1963, 20 more black students in Birmingham, Tuskegee, and Mobile crossed the threshold of their previously segregated schools and began the slow process of integration in a state that was finally forced to negate the laws that supported Governor Wallace's declaration of segregation forever. There are two more legislative meetings for the rest of this week. The Huntsville City Council will meet this afternoon at 5:30, and the Hanceville City Council also meets at 5:30 in Hanceville. This has been your Morning Civic Brief. I'm Bob Nance. 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
2: A great violin should sing and inspire you, not make you wince. This is Sandrit Singh Low with the Lowdown on Science. Violin making is a delicate craft. Small imperfections can ruin everything. Traditionally, sound is only evaluated after the instrument is done. Adjustments can be time-consuming and costly. Arun Krishnadas and team at MIT are bringing computation into the workshop. They x-rayed a renowned violin and made a virtual model. And when they simulated play, the model reproduced complex music with impressive accuracy. Small tweaks to wood or thickness of this virtual violin changed the sound. So now, violin makers can perfect their instruments before carving. But they can't perfect their customers.
3: AP News, I'm Marcela Sanchez. President Trump has pledged to send every American adult

0: $5,000 if Republicans retain control of the House and Senate in the midterm elections.
1: A successful company will do a cash distribution to its shareholders.
0: Congress would need to approve the payment. The president was speaking at the end of the opening night of the GOP's midterm convention in Dallas, where he also slammed Democrats as extremists.
1: We hand America's future to the radical left Democrats, and our nation will spend the next decade just getting back on its feet. It will be a tragedy. Vote Republican, and we will leave the world in our dust for generations to come. There'll be nothing like it.
0: For the first time in more than 30 years, a sitting governor in Rhode Island has been beaten in a primary. AP correspondent Donna Werder has more.
2: Rhode Island Governor Dan McKee has been defeated in the state's Democratic primary by Helena Foulkes, a former senior executive for CVS and the retailer Hudson's Bay. McKee is the first governor in any U.S. state to lose a party primary since 2018, and it's the first time in more than 30 years that a sitting governor in Rhode Island has lost a primary. Foulkes' win was redemption for 2022, when she narrowly lost to McKee in a crowded primary field, and McKee had refused to take her concession call. The mayor of Providence, Rhode Island, also was ousted Wednesday, losing to David Morales, a young Democratic socialist endorsed by U.S. Senator Bernie Sanders. I'm Donna Werder.
0: Anthropic researcher Jacob Coxon says he's resigning from the company over concerns the artificial intelligence firm and its competitors are not acting responsibly in AI development. This is AP News. The European Climate Service Copernicus says Earth just sweltered through its hottest month ever. The AP's Ben Thomas has more.
3: Worldwide temperatures averaged just above 62.5 degrees Fahrenheit in August, matching the all-time mark set in July 2023.
4: This summer is also the warmest summer on record, so we've seen an exceptional few months.
3: Samantha Burgess with Copernicus.
4: Every fraction of a degree of warming increases the likelihood of extremes becoming more intense, more frequent, and longer lasting.
3: A reflection that
4: our climate system is really operating well outside the range we would have expected just a decade ago.
3: And Burgess adds, we have been seeing and feeling the climate change.
4: Hospitals being overwhelmed, roads melting, train lines buckling.
3: I'm Ben Thomas.
0: And I'm Marcela Sanchez, AP News.
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13: It's a rather comfortable start to the day. Relatively low humidity right now, but that relatively low humidity will become moderate to high as the day goes on. Right now, temperatures hovering around about 69, 70 to about 74, 75 around the Tennessee Valley. Was about 74, 75 pulling up to the studio this morning. Our high is 95 today, but with that humidity ticking up, it's going to feel as hot as 101, but it certainly beats the 110 that we had just last week. Otherwise, sunny today, low tonight, 72. Tomorrow, high of 94, and 40% chance of showers and thunderstorms, 60% tomorrow night. And right now, it is looking like Saturday is a wash with about 90% chance of rain. But hopefully that changes so we can enjoy the outdoors this weekend. Well, you're listening to Tennessee Valley Mornings. You're with R.L. Terry. Coming up next, Alex Hall speaks with Hudson Alpha President Neil Lamb and VP of Education Kelly East about their upcoming free seminars on aging and what participants will encounter. That's coming up next. 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
14: I'm Alex Hall, host of WLRH's Curiosity Squad. Hudson Alpha is launching a new three-part series this month looking at what happens as we age and separating what science actually knows from the flood of products and online claims promising to keep us young. I spoke with CEO Neil Lamb and VP of Education Kelly East to learn more. Why this topic and why now?
15: I think that people are always fascinated with how they age, how their body works. And we live in a society that is very focused, yes, on youth and on youthful appearance, but we also have more and more people that are thinking about how can I do things today that will help me not necessarily live longer, but live better, live healthier windows of time. And we're at this convergence of what the science is telling us and what intervention is beginning to tell us about things like diet and lifestyle choices. But then it's running up against all of this misinformation and all of this, oh, if you just do this, or if you just do this strange trick, or you take this pill, you will have all these, you know, great benefits. And so it seemed like the right time for Kelly and I to talk about what are some of the amazing advances, but let's also pull back the curtain and maybe talk about some things that people might be seeing that are not grounded in science.
14: I have to say, I absolutely loved your little reel with the radium water.
16: That was not really radium.
14: What was the deal with radium water? Was that a cure-all for 100 years ago?
16: It was not long after radium was discovered. And, you know, the thought was that it was the secret to youth. People did all sorts of things, from creams that they would put on their body, water that they would drink. And ultimately, it became apparent after not too many years that that was not actually making anyone live longer. In fact, it was actually doing the opposite.
14: We look at that now and we're like, well, how stupid can you be, right, to drink that? But I'm sure, as you said, that people are going to look back at some of the things that we're doing right now. I mean, what are the factors right now that we can say influence aging?
15: One of the key instances is just time. The longer that we live, the more our cells have to divide and reproduce. And yet they are continually exposed to this environment that can be really challenging. The DNA mutates. It mutates on its own every time we have to try to make a copy of it for two new daughter cells. So in some cases, you're running against just the very fact of time itself. What does it mean when we are continually bombarding our bodies with certain kinds of food or without giving ourselves proper time to rest and repair? Is all exercise created equal? We know that exercise is a great benefit to our cells. But I think the challenge, and it comes back to the radium water, at the time radium water was new and something we didn't fully understand, but it was seen as progress. And so we jumped into it without necessarily fully understanding all the science. We have the hindsight of being able to say, oh, well, of course it was radioactive. But I think some of the same things we step into today because of influencers or because we want to be new to the field or we want to be part of what's first, we don't fully have that entire picture to understand. And some of the choices that people have made today may be right, and some of them may be really tragically wrong.
16: And I think one thing we want folks to understand is that aging isn't just one thing. When you talk about what does aging look like, there's a lot of answers to that question. that, which then makes it tough to say, well, this one thing can reverse aging or stop aging in its tracks, that it is, that it's a complicated system that we are trying to explore and understand and try to potentially manipulate when you're trying to think about how do you approach altering that aging process.
17: How do you approach taking a lot of these misinformation topics and finding a way to talk about them that is accessible to people?
15: We'll be talking a lot about keywords like clinically validated or scientifically shown, the stories that use a little bit of science but then make a really big stretch to, yes, that was tested in a cell, in a dish full of cells. That does not automatically translate to what that means when you take that product. So we're creating our own hypothetical anti-aging product. We've actually used AI to build a, you know, what does a glossy ad look like? And we've actually used AI to create an entire influencer-designed video of a completely fake product. And the influencer is completely fake. It's all AI-generated. And then we'll break it down and say, okay, you saw this, you heard this. Let's look at what that word means or that phrase. What does it not mean?
16: This series is happening on three separate nights over 3 months. So there's one night in September, coming up on September 15th. And then there's a night in October and a night in November. They're all Tuesday nights. These events will happen at 5:30 p.m. at the Jackson Center. They're on Hudson Office campus. They are completely free of charge, so, and they're open for anybody. You do not have to come in with any kind of scientific degree or knowledge, really just curiosity.
14: You can find the information on our website at WLRH.org. 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
18: How can we reduce traffic jams during the morning commute? I'm Dr. Lynn Pascarella, president of the American Association of Colleges and Universities. And today on the Academic Minute, Mayunk K. Vidalia, doctoral candidate in information technology at the University of the Cumberlands, explores how prediction models could help.
19: Every morning, millions of us sit in a traffic that seems to appear out of nowhere. 1 minute, freeway is moving. The next, it is a parking lot. What if we could see that jam forming before it actually happened? That's the question behind my research. I built a system that predicts traffic cognition in real time, several times before it's built, so driver and traffic operator have a time to react. Most prediction tools lean on single model. Some are good at patterns that repeat, like daily rush hour. Others are better at sudden and irregular change, a crash or bad weather. But no single method handle both well. My approach combines three kinds of machine learning. First, find the pattern across the road network. Second, how traffic change over the time. And the last, improve the final forecast. Together, they cover each other blind spot. I tested this on METR-LA, a public dataset from hundreds of real sensors on the Los Angeles freeway. Against the standalone model, the hybrid system cut prediction error by more than 30%. Why does that matter? A forecast that arrives a few minutes early gives system time to act, to reroute the driver, to retime the signal, to warm commuter before they hit the bottleneck. Cognition costs American citizens tens of billions of dollars a year, endless carbon in the air. Better prediction won't make traffic disappear. But learning to see the jam before forming is the first real step toward of cleaning up.
18: That was Mayunk K. Vidalia of the University of the Cumberlands. You can find this, other segments, and more information about the professors at academicminute.org.
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0: You are listening to Tennessee Valley Mornings. I'm your host, R.L. Terry. Coming up next is the Marketplace Morning Report, followed by more Tennessee Valley Mornings, where we'll look at why every town needs a kind of community living room, a place where simply showing up is enough. I'll also have the latest from Marketplace Tech, what happened on this day in history, your daily fun facts, and more. 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
2: 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Horizon3.ai.
1: From Marketplace in Washington, I'm Kimberly Adams. Later this morning, we'll get a look at how much wholesalers were buying and selling over the summer. The Census Bureau will release its wholesale trade report for July, and that data could give us some insight into one of the big drivers of economic activity in the U.S. right now, the build-out of AI data centers. Marketplace's Henry Epp reports.
3: All the stuff needed to build data centers has really been driving the wholesale business for a couple years now, says Jason Miller at Michigan State University. Sales of electrical equipment, computers, and machinery have been really strong as companies build out the infrastructure needed to power artificial intelligence. And wholesalers' inventories of those goods, the stockpiles they have on hand, have gotten a bit slim lately, Miller says.
4: And so right now we're in sort of this period where inventories have to build up because sales have grown so much.
3: What he'll be watching for is whether there's any signs sales of data center equipment slowed down in July or whether those sales hit another record. There's reason to think they might have continued to grow because imports of computers and semiconductors into the U.S. rose over the summer. I'm Henry Epp for Marketplace.
1: Retailers' rush to buy goods ahead of new tariffs helped push the Port of Los Angeles to a three-month volume record. The Ocean Container Port, which is the country's busiest, handled close to 100,000 units in August. This beat the port's previous record, which they reached during the COVID-19 pandemic. Items that came ashore include Halloween costumes as well as winter holiday decor and gifts. Let's do the numbers. Asian markets ended the trading day there mixed. Japan's Nikkei was up 0.2%. Hong Kong's Hang Seng was down 1.2%. In Europe, the FTSE in London is down 0.3%. Dow, S&P, and NASDAQ futures are mixed in the negative 0.3% to positive 0.2% range, with the Dow future up 103 points. The 10-year Treasury yield is up at 4.87%. Oil is still trading at over $100 a barrel this morning. Brent crude is up more than 1% at $102.26 a barrel. West Texas Intermediate crude is at $97.35 a barrel. The team that works on the half-hour marketplace later today is getting ready for their morning meeting right now. Listen later to what my colleague Sabri Benishore, he's in for Kai Rizdahl, has for you on many public radio stations or at marketplace.org.
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1: There's a housing shortage in America, and communities all over are trying lots of different strategies to address it. Changes to zoning laws, tax incentives for builders, and changing rules around parking. In many places, housing developers are required to provide parking for residents in new projects. But in the face of that national housing shortage, more cities are deciding developers shouldn't have to. The Parking Reform Network has tracked more than 100 cities around the country that have eliminated minimum parking requirements for new construction. Marketplace's Amy Scott reports from Denver.
5: Drive through Denver's River North Art District, aka Rhino, and you'll see a lot of galleries, trendy restaurants, and upscale apartment buildings with dedicated parking garages. Until a year ago, the city required that most housing developments include at least one parking space per unit.
6: I think in a place like Rhino, where you have so much walkable stuff to do, I think there's a good question about how much parking you really need.
5: Stefan Chavez Norgaard is an assistant professor of public policy at the University of Denver. Last year, the Denver City Council voted to eliminate minimum parking requirements for all new construction. Chavez Norgaard co-authored a study estimating the change could increase apartment building by nearly 13%. He says a single parking space can add $50,000 to the cost of construction and make it harder to fit projects on available land.
6: So here is a great example of this is Nest 56.
5: Nest 56 provides supportive housing for young adults transitioning out of foster care or who've experienced homelessness. It's built on an oddly shaped triangular lot, which would have made it difficult and expensive to provide a lot of parking. Before Denver eliminated parking minimums for all construction, it had reduced requirements for affordable housing projects like this one.
6: We'll see on the right that there are maybe six parking spaces for a 56-unit building. And that frees up space for things like this, which is like outdoor green space, dog park. And I think it makes neighborhoods better and ultimately more desirable.
5: It also has climate benefits. Jennifer Ramsey is with the Denver Community Planning and Development Department.
7: As we know, concrete is very carbon intensive. And so if we reduce the need for parking structures, then we can reduce the investment and embody carbon. And so that helps the city on multiple fronts.
5: Ramsey says the parking change will promote commercial development, too. She points to a hotel and restaurant project already under construction. Under the old rules, the developer would have had to provide 36 parking spaces.
7: By eliminating the parking requirements, we make it much easier for that project to actually move forward.
5: But just because the city no longer requires parking doesn't mean developers won't build it. Chavez Norgaard says investors may shy away from funding projects that don't offer enough parking because renters want it. And he gets it. Would you live in a building down here without parking?
6: I hate to say it, but I'd like my car and parking space. Ah.
5: Denver is investing in public transportation to make it more feasible to live without one. In Denver, I'm Amy Scott for Marketplace.
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0: Good morning, Tennessee Valley. It's Thursday, the 10th of September, and welcome to the second hour of Tennessee Valley Mornings. I'm your host, R.L. Terry. Coming up, when a community wants to celebrate together, mourn together, or simply spend an afternoon together, it needs somewhere for together to happen. On Valley View, why gathering places may be every bit as important to a town as the buildings surrounding them. At about 7:40, we are heading to Gunnersville, Alabama for Pack Your Bags. I'll also have your daily dose of history and trivia. This hour is all about discovery, so keep listening to Tennessee Valley Mornings because a conversation or story you hear on today's show may be a conversation you can have with someone else later. Your news is next.
11: BBC News with Govinda Gill. The Yemeni authorities say Houthi fighters have seized Mocha as the recent escalation of the civil war deepens. The port sits on the Bab al-Mandeb Strait and strengthens the Iranian-backed Houthis' control of a key shipping route. Here's Richard Kagoe.
12: The fall of the strategic port city of Mocha is a major blow to Yemeni government forces in Taiz province. It follows days of intense fighting with Houthi militants who are trying to seize more territory along the Red Sea coast. Reports say government forces have withdrawn from the city. The militants have launched attacks on the Hanish Islands near the Bab al-Mandeb Strait, a key shipping route linking Asia and Europe through the Suez Canal. The heightened threat to shipping has contributed to this week's sharp rise in oil prices. Nearly 500 people have been killed since the fighting began last week.
11: Smokers continue to billow from a ferry that was engulfed by fire in the Philippines, killing at least 5 people. Nearly 90 others remain missing. 43 have been rescued, mostly while swimming away from the vessel. The Coast Guard in the Palawan province says there are no longer flames on board, but rescuers have been unable to search the boat. Jake Kwan has more details.
13: The investigators are still trying to figure out what exactly caused this fire, but they still haven't reached any preliminary conclusion. But what the witnesses have told them is that there was a loud bang, and they believe that the fire started in the cargo hold. So we'll be looking at exactly what caused this fire and if there were any failings. We understand that 134 people were on that ship, according to the manifest, but the real number could be higher, and we simply won't know until the investigator has wrapped.
11: Fires have broken out in the city of Bukavu in the east of the Democratic Republic of Congo, reportedly killing at least 15 school pupils and severely injuring several others. Local media say at least one of the blazes started in a primary school. The mother of the late King of Toro has accused the Ugandan authorities of placing her under effective house arrest amid a dispute over succession. Queen Bess Kimigiza and her daughter have rejected the choice as successor of Prince Edward Rukidi Kijadan Goma, a news anchor for state television. They say the succession committee ignored the unmarried late King Oyo Niyumba's will, which named a son as heir. Alfred Elastic reports.
14: The mother of the late King Oyo says royal guards have been withdrawn from the palace and Uganda army troops deployed around the building. She says the deployment has restricted the royal family's movement and ability to receive visitors, describing the situation as house arrest. Queen Best Kemegisa says King Oyo left a will outlining his wishes, which have not been honored. The government has not responded to the BBC's request for comment.
11: World News from the BBC. A former senior executive at the commodity trading giant Glencore has pleaded not guilty to 2 bribery charges relating to the company's operations in West Africa. Alex Beard, Glencore's former head of oil, denied 2 counts of conspiracy to make corrupt payments at a court in London on Thursday. Prosecutors allege he was involved in a conspiracy to bribe government or state-owned oil company officials in Nigeria and Cameroon over a decade ago. President Emmanuel Macron of France has called on Europe to develop its own crewed spaceflight capability. Speaking at an international space summit in Paris, Mr. Macron described Europe as being fragile in the space sector. Also in attendance was EU chief Ursula von der Leyen, who said global developments highlighted Europe's need for stronger space capabilities.
15: Space is entering a new age. Humans are returning to the moon. Satellites are becoming cheaper and more capable. Artificial intelligence is transforming what we can do with the data gathered in space. And as Russia's war against Ukraine shows, what happens in our orbits is ever more central to our security.
11: An analysis of aeronavigation data shows that at least 26 Russian airports have imposed fueling restrictions amid a continuing shortage. According to an independent media outlet, Vyotska, St. Petersburg, Pulkovo Airport supplies just enough fuel to cover the flight plan. In 15 of the airfields, restrictions apply only to foreign aircraft. One of London's most luxurious hotels, the Dorchester, has secured a court order allowing it to sell a car belonging to a member of Qatar's ruling family after he ran up a bill in excess of $620,000. The 5-star sued Sheikh Nasser bin Abdullah Al Thani. BBC News.
0: Now for your Tennessee Valley news update. The relocation of U.S. Space Command headquarters to Huntsville is moving forward, with more than 140 military and civilian personnel now working at Redstone Arsenal. Defense officials say that number is expected to reach 200 by the end of the year, and half of the command's total staff could be working from Redstone by 2028. Nearly $148 million in federal funding is also being used to establish secure digital infrastructure as plans develop for a permanent command and control facility. Madison County officials say revenue collected from online purchases is helping pay for law enforcement and other public safety services. Alabama's Simplified Sellers Use Tax collects taxes from eligible out-of-state online sellers and distributes the money among state and local governments. Madison County says the revenue helps support deputies, equipment, and jail operations as public safety costs continue to rise. A top federal healthcare official will be in Huntsville this afternoon following a major funding award for Happy Health. Health Resources and Services Administration Administrator Tom Ingalls, along with Congressman Dale Strong, will visit Happy Health Sparkman Drive Clinic. The organization recently received federal funding that transformed Happy Health into a federally qualified health care center, strengthening its ability to serve medically underserved communities. A UAH researcher has received nearly $600,000 from the National Science Foundation to study ways of making renewable fuels more efficient. Mechanical and aerospace engineering professor John Benevitz will investigate whether an ammonia-based additive can improve combustion of fuels, including ethanol and methanol. The five-year project could eventually have applications in aviation, power generation, and advanced propulsion. And the University of Alabama is going electric with part of its campus transportation system. The university is launching an electric bus fleet, replacing some traditional vehicles as part of an effort to modernize campus transportation and reduce emissions. You're listening to Tennessee Valley Mornings. Hey, hopefully your morning is off to a pleasant start this morning. Not too humid out there, so at least the weather should be pleasant. That will be changing a little bit as we go throughout the day, because while the heat index did not change the temperatures too much the last couple of days, we're going to be feeling it a little bit more today. High of 95, but heat index of 101. A little bit of a breeze out there. Otherwise, sunny. Low tonight, 72. Tomorrow, sunny, but in the afternoon, 40% chance of showers and thunderstorms. That increases to 60% tomorrow night and up to 90 on Saturday. So the weekend is looking like it may be a wash, but hopefully that changes so we can enjoy the outdoors. Well, you're listening to Tennessee Valley Mornings. I'm R.L. Terry. Coming up next is Valley View, where local stories and experiences become community conversations. Today, courthouse squares, commons, and public parks don't necessarily need an event to serve a purpose. We'll look at why every town needs a kind of community living room, a place where simply showing up is enough. Keep listening to Tennessee Valley Mornings right here on 89.3 WLRH.

0: Today on Valley View, if you visit an older town you've never seen before, there's a good chance you can figure out where the center is. Look for the courthouse, the square, the commons, maybe a park surrounded by storefronts. Somewhere near the middle, you'll probably find a place that seems to say, "This is where the community meets." For generations, towns were deliberately built around these kinds of gathering places. The courthouse square is particularly familiar across the South. Government happened there, commerce developed around it. But the square also became somewhere to gather. Parades, festivals, political speeches, Christmas tree lightings, farmers markets, community celebrations. And on just a regular old Tuesday, maybe absolutely nothing at all. Which is important, too. Because a good gathering place doesn't always need an event, sometimes its purpose is simply to provide somewhere people can be. Sit on a bench, eat lunch, walk the dog, read, let the children run around, perhaps unexpectedly encounter someone you know, or maybe a stranger becomes a new friend. We've talked recently on Valley View about how architecture can influence community. Yesterday, we considered the front porch as a kind of semi-public space, somewhere in that liminal space between the privacy of home and the public life on the street. Town squares and commons perform a similar function on a larger scale. They create a kind of community living room. You don't necessarily need an invitation. You don't need to buy anything. You don't need a particular reason for being there. You can simply show up, be present. And that's increasingly significant because many of the places where we gather today are commercial spaces, coffee shops, restaurants, shopping centers, and those can absolutely foster community. But there's an implied transaction there. Eventually, somebody probably expects you to buy something, particularly if you're going to hang out in that coffee shop all day long. A true public gathering place operates differently. Your presence is enough. And that makes it possible for people who may have very little else in common to occupy the same space. Teenagers, retirees, families, young professionals, office workers, all eating lunch together. Visitors, residents, tourists, people who've lived in town their whole lives. They don't necessarily interact, but they become aware of one another. And that matters. Community isn't created only through deep relationships. It's also created through familiarity, which we talk about on this show a lot. Seeing the same faces, recognizing the person who walks the same route every morning, knowing that when something important happens, this is where people will gather. Think about the role these spaces play during major moments, a championship celebration, a vigil after a tragedy, a holiday parade, a festival, when a community wants to celebrate together or mourn together. It needs somewhere for together to happen. It's what makes these spaces more than attractive landscaping. They're civic infrastructure. We readily understand why a town needs roads, utilities, government buildings, but perhaps communities also need places designed for no more complicated purpose than allowing people to encounter one another. And we can see what happens when those places disappear. Life doesn't stop. People find somewhere else to go. But gathering becomes more deliberate, more scheduled, more likely to happen behind a door or require a purchase. The accidental encounter becomes a little less common. And perhaps that's why we're seeing a renewed interest in walkable downtowns, public plazas, parks, other spaces that invite people to linger rather than simply pass through. Not because every town needs to recreate some idealized version of the 19th century courthouse square, but because the underlying need never disappeared. People need somewhere to gather. Yesterday, we talked about conversation. Today, we're talking about experiences, the things we anticipate, experience, and eventually remember. And experiences need places to happen. A concert on the square, a Saturday market, the Christmas tree lighting you've attended with your family for 20 years, or an entirely ordinary afternoon sitting on a bench, just reading a favorite book, or maybe a new book that somebody recommended. Over time, those experiences accumulate, and a patch of grass, a courthouse lawn, a square surrounded by buildings becomes something more. It becomes the place where a community has repeatedly seen itself. And maybe that's why every town needs somewhere to gather. Not merely somewhere we can go, but somewhere that we can belong together. And that's today's Valley View. If you're just joining us, you're listening to Tennessee Valley Mornings. I'm R.L. Terry. It's time to learn what happened on this day in history. While we can learn a great deal about our world by making observations around us, history has a remarkable way of putting today's stories and observations into perspective. On this day in 1776, George Washington asks for a spy and Nathan Hale volunteers. In 1846, Elias Howe takes out a U.S. patent for a lock-stitch sewing machine. In 1924, Leopold and Loeb are found guilty of the murder of Bobby Franks in Chicago in the crime of the century. And lastly, born on this day in 1929 was Arnold Palmer, considered one of the greatest players in the history of golf. Palmer was one of the big three, along with Jack Nicklaus and Gary Player, who popularized golf in the 1950s and 60s. In his career, he won 62 PGA Tours and was one of the original 13 inductees into the World Golf Hall of Fame. And of course, we all know his drink, that mixture of lemonade and tea, the Arnold Palmer. And I'll be back with more of what happened on this day in history tomorrow. But coming up, did you know that the little blue square at the end of many measuring tapes has a specific purpose? Find out more in your daily trivia next. If you happen to have a difficult time making small talk, I have some quick surprising facts to make you sound smarter at work, school, or around the dinner table. For our first bit of trivia today, beavers instinctively respond to the sound of running water. If a beaver hears flowing water, it often feels compelled to investigate and, if possible, dam it. Researchers have even placed recordings of running water through speakers, prompting beavers to pile sticks and mud around the speaker in an attempt to stop the leak. It's one of nature's strongest engineering instincts. A beaver doesn't need to see the stream. It can simply hear the sound and begin building. That behavior has made beavers one of the few animals capable of dramatically reshaping an entire ecosystem. Next, the little blue square on the end of a measuring tape has a job. On many measuring tapes, the hook is attached with three rivets instead of being welded or fixed in place. Those rivets allow the hook to slide by about the thickness of the hook itself. That tiny movement automatically compensates whether you're measuring from the inside of an object by pushing the tape or from the outside by hooking it over an edge. And why the blue? Because the blue is easy to identify when it's placed alongside of wood, and is in contrast to the often yellow measuring tape. Lastly, the first mile marker on the U.S. interstate highway system is in Missouri. When the interstate highway system was developed in the 1950s, engineers adopted a standardized mile marker system that begins at the state's western or southern border. That system has become so useful that emergency responders, truck drivers, and travelers rely on it every day to pinpoint locations with remarkable precision. Now go out and win that next trivia night or impress your coworkers today. You are with R.L. Terry. Keep listening to Tennessee Valley Mornings.
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0: Coming up next is the latest from Marketplace Tech. On today's show, AI agents broke out of a testing environment, formed a swarm, and hacked another AI company. What the incident could mean for pace and oversight of AI development, the Marketplace team gets into that next. You're with R.L. Terry, and you're listening to Tennessee Valley Mornings.
3: That's how we might lose control of AI. From American Public Media, this is Marketplace Tech. I'm Megan McCarty-Carino. Nate Sorries has been worried about AI longer than almost anyone. He's the president of the Machine Intelligence Research Institute and co-author of the subtly named book, If Anyone Builds It, Everyone Dies, Why Superhuman AI Would Kill Us All. He's watched with a sort of grim vindication as increasingly alarming details emerge about this hack of the AI company Hugging Face by OpenAI models in development. More than 1,000 AI agents in separate testing environments found a way to communicate, sending 70,000 messages as they coordinated a complex effort to cheat on an evaluation and then tried to cover their tracks. OpenAI and third-party investigators recently released reports outlining what went wrong. But Sorries worries it's not enough.
4: You know, I'm somewhat underwhelmed by the response here. I think if you look at the third-party investigation that OpenAI allowed, it was very narrow in scope. And there are actually incidents on either side of that event where the swarm started taking over OpenAI's internal infrastructure. And the third-party investigators were not allowed to look at those portions of the attack. It seems to me like we really need this to be less voluntary in terms of oversight. When you are sort of toying with making smarter and smarter machines at the point where they are breaking out, like forming swarms and breaking out to commit cyber crimes on their own initiative contra instruction, I think that's the point where we really need some laws that say, hey, third parties can come in and look through all of the logs here. You don't get to hide anything, just like we have with airplane crashes.
3: Senator Bernie Sanders and Representative Greg Kassar have proposed a pause on advanced AI development until federal regulators establish some safety rules. Do you think that that is an appropriate response, and does it go far enough?
4: I think it's an appropriate response for sure, especially when the companies say, you know, we are going to keep going here until we can make these super intelligent AIs that vastly outstrip humans in every capacity. I think it's completely sensible to say, like, hold on, stop that. Like, we are not ready for this. I think the main place that this falls down is that the global response to AI has to be global. Mm-hmm. This can't just be a domestic thing. It doesn't need to run in a U.S. data center to threaten a U.S. life. So we need international diplomacy here. And we need globally to back off from making these machines that would be able to replace us. But, you know, a domestic pause is a great place to start.
3: Is there anything about this incident and what has followed that makes you optimistic?
4: Oh, absolutely. You know, I think a lot of people have this narrative that the AIs have to do what they were instructed to do, or this narrative that they're just tools. And those narratives are sort of blown wide open. From our perspective, that's a hugely hopeful sign about whether the world will notice the problem. On my view, this sort of issue was priced in, but the visibility was not. And I think that this is a narrow, hopeful window where right now the AIs are smart enough to be able to cause mischief like this, but they are not smart enough to successfully hide their tracks from the humans. I don't know how long that window will last. You know, it remains to be seen whether we use this warning shot appropriately. I'm hopeful that we'll get more, but I think we should not bank on it.
3: That was Nate Sorys, author of If Anyone Builds It, Everyone Dies. We've got more of his reaction at marketplacetech.org. Erica Soderstrom produced this episode. I'm Megan McCarty-Carino, and that's Marketplace Tech. This is APM.
0: Coming up next is Stardate, your daily insight into that for which to look in the night sky. You'll also learn the science, history, and folklore behind these objects. After Stardate is Soundbeat, your daily trip through the history of recorded sound. From classical music to film scores, each day there is something new to learn. I'm R.L. Terry, and you're listening to Tennessee Valley Mornings.
5: Stardate, September 10th. A planet orbiting a dead star 750 light-years from Earth is a real lemon. The planet is shaped like a lemon, a result of the extreme gravity of its parent star. The system is PSR J2322-2650. The star is a pulsar, the crushed corpse of a once mighty star. It's heavier than the Sun, but only about as wide as a small city. It spins almost 300 times per second, beaming out jets of energy. One of the jets sweeps across Earth, so the star appears to pulse on and off. The pulsar is so dense that its surface gravity is about 100 billion times stronger than Earth's gravity. And the planet is only about 1 million miles away, about 1% the distance from Earth to the Sun. At that range, the pulsar's gravity stretches the planet, making it look like a lemon. The planet is about as massive as Jupiter, the giant of our own solar system. And it has a thick atmosphere made mainly of carbon and helium, a combination that scientists can't explain. Gamma rays from the pulsar heat the planet's day side to 3,700 degrees Fahrenheit. So you'd need a lot of lemonade to stay cool on this lemon planet. The system is too faint to see with the eye alone, but it's easy to pick out its location. It's low in the southeast by mid-evening, close to the left of Fomalhaut, the only bright star in that region of the sky. We'll talk about another site close to Fomalhaut tomorrow. For the University of Texas at Austin MacDonald Observatory, I'm Billy Henry.
6: 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She couldn't. She was only 17. You're on The Soundbeat.
7: 13 black cats walking down the street today. I saw 13 black cats cross my path and go their way.
6: 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She was one of America's first female singer-songwriters. Here she is with her beaus singing 13 Black Cats.

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0: 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I'm Brett Barry.
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3: 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I'm Jenny Burns, a producer at WLRH. In early 2025, WLRH partnered with StoryCorps to collect personal stories from our Huntsville community. These conversations were recorded inside StoryCorps' traveling Airstream studio. Today, Andy Pruitt and Abigail Harrison discuss their roles and visions for the Land Trust of North Alabama.
4: So Andy and I both work at the Land Trust of North Alabama. Andy has been here the longest, and I am the most recent employee. I started about 3 months ago. Andy, how long have you been at the Land Trust?
5: I've been with the Land Trust since 2003, so going on my 22nd year.
4: What got you started at the Land Trust?
5: Well, it's kind of a funny story because when I was hired, it was going to be for the first land steward for the Land Trust. And as the story goes, the reason I got the job was because I was the one they interviewed that had a pickup truck. Ultimately, it was just it started as a part-time job, just stewarding the trailheads and things like that. And it's been a long path since then.
4: Some people might not know what the Land Trust is. So what exactly is the Land Trust of North Alabama?
5: Well, the Land Trust is a nonprofit conservation organization. And what we do is we try to preserve green space to balance out inevitable growth that's going to happen in the community. And wherever possible, we try to open up those lands to the public. We try to have hiking preserves, have over 100 miles of trails. And wherever possible, we try to open up these conserved lands to the public.
4: And like I said, I started 3 months ago, so I'm still kind of seeing what all we're doing in the Huntsville community. How much land did we have when we started?
5: We have hiking preserves, have over 100 miles of trails, and wherever possible, we try to open up these conserved lands to the public.
4: And like I said, I started 3 months ago, so I'm still kind of seeing what all we're doing in the Huntsville community. How much land did we have when we started?
5: The Land Trust started in 1987, and when I joined them, we had a little

0: Certainly, when I started, you know, like most people, looking for a job. But as I became more integrated into the organization and into the responsibilities, and I evolved with the job, it just became more of a passion, doing what we do and being able to get out in the outdoors just for relaxation, exercise, just the green space, and just enjoying the outdoors. As a kid, I always enjoyed being outdoors, but I never thought of it as a job. So now I look at it, I kind of joke sometimes that I get paid to hike for a living. Well, I find it kind of interesting. I'm towards the end of my career, you know, thinking of retirement and those kind of things. And I'm looking back at some of the things that we've been able to accomplish as an organization and everything like that. Here, you're coming on. I'm thinking of your age, almost similar to how long I've been working for the Land Trust. Mm-hmm. With your exposure now, what do you think about land conservation and the outdoor thing looking ahead?
1: I'm excited at the future of the Land Trust. I think that we're getting some really great momentum right now. It's exciting to see the plans that we have for the future, like our Nature Discovery Center. I'm excited to start talking about that. The Nature Discovery Center is an initiative that we have. It's going to be a hub of education and recreation materials. It's a building that we're, a physical facility that we're going to be able to work in and share information about North Alabama and our trails to the public.
2: 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For Tennessee Valley Mornings, I'm Jenny Burns.
3: AP News, I'm Marcela Sanchez. President Trump is again headlining the second night of the Republican midterm convention in Dallas. The president yesterday ended the opening night by promising to pay American adults a $5,000 dividend if Republicans retain control of Congress.
4: You win with us and you get $5,000. It will be called the Trump dividend. We'll call it the Trump dividend.
3: His promise is both financially and politically implausible and would cost the nation more than $1 trillion. The UN Atomic Watchdogs Board has reported a run to the UN Security Council for the first time in 20 years. The AP's Karen Chamas reports this follows a vote on a resolution put forward by the US, Britain, France, and Germany.
5: The International Atomic Energy Agency, or IAEA's, move came after Iran failed to cooperate in a long-running investigation into uranium traces detected by inspectors at various undeclared sites in Iran. Speaking on Tuesday ahead of the vote, IAEA Chief Rafael Grossi said,
6: "The best, shortest way for a positive outcome is for Iran to engage with us."
5: 23 countries on the IAEA's 35-member Board of Governors voted on Wednesday for the resolution. China, Russia, and Niger opposed it, while 8 countries abstained. Iran's foreign ministry spokesman Ismail Baghaei recently called the draft resolution put forward by the US and its European allies a sign of bad faith and an attempted aim at escalating the situation. I'm Karen Shamas.
3: The price of crude oil traded again above $100 a barrel. The NFL season opened with the Seattle Seahawks launching their title defense against the New England Patriots in a rematch of last season's Super Bowl. This is AP News. AP correspondent Ed Donahue reports on 2 astronauts who are leaving NASA.
7: The 2 NASA astronauts who led the Artemis II moonshot earlier this year are leaving spaceflight behind. Reid Wiseman was the Artemis II commander.
8: It's very hard to fully grasp what we just went through.
7: Victor Glover was the pilot.
9: It was glorious.
7: NASA says Wiseman and Glover will no longer serve as active astronauts, but will continue to support the Moon Exploration Program as emeritus astronauts. Glover has taken a leadership job at Cal Poly, his alma mater. Wiseman's future plans are unknown. Artemis II's Jeremy Hansen retired from the Canadian Space Agency in July. Christina Cook is the only crew member still an active astronaut. Victor Glover tells the AP he's not leaving, but he's helping NASA from the sidelines. I'm Ed Donahue.
3: More on this story at apnews.com. I'm Marcela Sanchez, AP News.
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0: Taking a look at your weather out there, temperatures very comfortable this morning in the low 70s around the Tennessee Valley. About 75 here at the studio, temperatures ranging from about 70 to 74, 75 around the area in general. Relatively low dew point at 67, but that looks like it's going to be changing as the day goes on because the high today is 95, but it looks like it's going to feel as hot as 101. Still, better than the 109, 10, 11 that we had just a week or so ago. Should be sunny, otherwise low tonight, 72. Tomorrow, high of 94, low of 72. But tomorrow night, showers are likely, about 60%. Saturday, 90% chance of showers. So right now, it looks like it's going to be a wash this weekend. But hopefully, that doesn't disrupt any of the plans that you have. And maybe the rain will move on so we can enjoy a beautiful sunny weekend. Well, you're with R.L. Terry here on Tennessee Valley Mornings. Coming up next on Pack Your Bags, we have another exciting destination for you today, so stick around for that. Love taking you to places that you could hear about on, say, on a Tuesday, and then you could visit it that weekend, although maybe not this weekend because it looks like it is going to be rainy. But I'll have your community calendar thereafter, so stick around for more Tennessee Valley Mornings right here on 89.3 WLRH. It's time for Pack Your Bags, your place for travel inspiration, whether it's across town, on the other side of the world, a weekend getaway, whatever the case, your next adventure starts here. And today we're heading to Gunnersville, one of the easiest getaways in the Tennessee Valley. Gunnersville is only about 45 minutes from Huntsville, so you can leave after breakfast, spend the day beside the water, and still be home before dinner or bedtime. Known as Alabama's Lake City, Gunnersville sits on a peninsula surrounded by the state's largest lake. Lake Gunnersville covers roughly 69,000 acres along the Tennessee River, providing plenty of room for boating, paddling, swimming, and some of the country's best bass fishing. But you don't need a boat to enjoy the lakefront. Gunnersville maintains several city parks along the water with walking paths, picnic areas, playgrounds, fishing piers, and places to simply sit and watch the boats pass. A stroll along the Sunset Drive offers broad views across the lake and, if you time it correctly, a sunset worthy of the road's name. Then head to historic downtown Gunnersville. The compact district offers locally owned businesses, antique stores, restaurants, and cafes. Public art and colorful murals add character, while the nearby Gunnersville Museum and Cultural Center introduces visitors to the region's history, Native American heritage, wildlife, and art. The museum occupies a former armory built in the 1930s, and general admission is free. For a bigger outdoor adventure, continue about 7 miles from downtown to Lake Gunnersville State Park. The state park stretches from the lakeshore to the top of Taylor Mountain. Mabry Overlook near the lodge provides one of the area's finest panoramic views without requiring a difficult hike. If you don't want to explore on foot or by bicycle, the park maintains more than 36 miles of trails ranging from easy nature walks to steep, rocky climbs. A short, accessible trail connects the lodge area with the overlook. Kayak launches, boat ramps, fishing areas, and a beach complex provide ways to get into the water. The park is also known for its bird watching, with opportunities to see herons, ospreys, and bald eagles. And you can easily turn your day trip into a weekend getaway because you can reserve a room at the beautiful Mountaintop Lodge, a chalet, a lakeside cabin, or a campsite. Dining at the lodge can also add a lake view to your meal, although restaurant days and hours vary, so you can always check the website for the most up-to-date information. Check operating schedules and rental availability before heading out for the day, particularly if you want to kayak or visit a museum or, again, dine at the state park. Gunnersville does not require an elaborate itinerary. You can enjoy the lake, browse downtown, have a good meal, and choose a favorite overlook. Sometimes the best escape is not the one farthest away. It's the one close enough that there is no excuse to keep postponing it. So instead, so let's make someday maybe today. And that's today's Pack Your Bags. You're listening to Tennessee Valley Mornings. You're with R.L. Terry. Learn about what's going on today and later this week in your community calendar, followed by the composer's date book. Taking a look at what's happening today and later on in the week, the Downtown Huntsville Public Library hosts Coat of Many Colors, a personal storytelling workshop from 10 until noon. Using Dolly Parton's classic song as a starting point, adults will explore how memories, people, and places can be woven into powerful, personal stories. Registration is required. The Huntsville City Council meets at 5:30 this evening at City Hall. As part of Huntsville Music Month, the meeting will be preceded by performances by Huntsville City School students. At 6, the Downtown Huntsville Library presents 9/11, 25 years later. Community members are invited to share memories, listen, and reflect on how the attacks have shaped our country and the world. Also on Friday, WLRH observes the 25th anniversary of the 9/11 attacks by bringing you a special two-hour feature presentation from the History Channel and WNYC, airing during Tennessee Valley Mornings at 5 and 7, meaning you won't get your normal Tennessee Valley Mornings tomorrow, but you will get this special, so you can tune in at 5 and 7, so two chances to hear the special. Looking ahead to the weekend, the North Alabama Air Fest comes to Pryor Field Regional Airport in Tanner, just outside Decatur, on Saturday and Sunday. The event features military demonstrations, aerobatic performances, aircraft displays, rides, and family activities. Saturday also brings North Alabama's first nighttime air show, followed by fireworks. Activities begin at 11 each day. On Sunday, the National Speleological Society holds a free open house from 1 until 5:30 at its headquarters on Pulaski Pike. Visitors can explore the museum, library, and grounds while learning about caves. Guided trips to Shelta Cave are also planned, but space is limited and advance registration is required. And you can learn more about the open house with Alex Hall next hour around 8:40. Remember that events can change or may require admission, so always check the event's website or social media pages for the most up-to-date information. Coming up next is the composer's date book, followed by more Tennessee Valley Mornings. Then I'll be back to let you know what's coming up next hour on the show. Keep the radio dial right here.
3: This is the composer's date book for September 10th. I'm John Burge. The American composer Henry Cowell lived from 1897 to 1965 and wrote thousands of musical works in a wide variety of styles. As a young boy, Cowell lived near San Francisco's Chinatown, so Asian influences are as likely to crop up in his music as European models. Among Cowell's aggressively experimental works are piano pieces that employ what he called tone clusters, chords played with a fist or forearm. Those pieces piqued the interest of European composers like Bartok and Janáček. But in addition to avant-garde scores, Cowell wrote dozens of conventionally tonal works, often hauntingly beautiful. In 1941, Cowell discovered a collection of evocative 19th century American hymns titled Southern Harmony. These reminded him of even earlier works by 18th century American composer William Billings, who liked to write what he called fuguing tunes. Combining those two influences, Henry Cowell came up with his own series of hymns and fuguing tunes for various combinations of instruments. Cowell's Hymn and Fuguing Tune No. 10 for oboe and strings, for example, was premiered on today's date in 1955 in Santa Barbara by oboist Bert Gassman and the Pacific Coast Music Festival Orchestra, conducted by Leopold Stokowski. Composer Datebook is produced by APM, American Public Media, in collaboration with the American Composers Forum, reminding you that all music was once new.
4: This is Bird Note. I'm Ariana Rimmel. In the summer of 2026, conservation photographer Garrett Vinn visited a remote wilderness called the National Petroleum Reserve in Alaska. He shared this audio postcard from Tshekpuk Lake.
5: I'm sitting here in the middle of June on an Arctic night in Alaska. The sun is low, it's close to midnight, and the shorebirds have taken flight. In these vast open landscapes, getting in the air is key to being heard. Display flights are the norm, and these birds are announcing their territories and looking for mates. Right now around me, I have three that are especially prevalent: the Dunlin, semi-palmated sandpiper, and pectoral sandpiper. This beautiful little russet and black and white Dunlin that is flying by issues a harsh, ringing scream as it returns to Earth from its display flight. This tiny semi-palmated sandpiper, the size of a sparrow, spends many hours every day over its territory, hovering and cruising and issuing this call, the motorboat call. The male pectoral sandpiper inflates a large air sac on its chest, launches out over the tundra, and in a low, buoyant flight, issues a long series of hooting calls over areas frequented by females. And these are just three of about 25 species of shorebirds that nest in the wetlands, tundra, and foothills of America's Arctic. I'm Garrett Vinn for Bird Note.
0: 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I'm your host, R.L. Terry. Coming up next is the Marketplace Morning Report, followed by more Tennessee Valley Mornings, where we look at why souvenirs can become anchors to the places, people, and experiences we want to remember. Then hear from Amanda Pushek, one of the candidates for U.S. Congress, Alabama House District 4, with Bob Nance. Later, learn more about the upcoming Hudson Alpha seminars on aging with Alex Hall. 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

0: The top economic issues on the minds of voters as we race to the midterms.
1: 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Horizon3.ai.
0: From Marketplace in Washington, I'm Kimberly Adams. As of today, we're a little less than 8 weeks out from the midterm elections, and it definitely looks like we're in for one of those it's-the-economy-stupid elections. Ipsos and Reuters just released a poll finding that 3 in 4 voters think their own cost of living is heading down the wrong track. Marketplace's Mitchell Hartman has more.
2: About 60% of Americans don't think their family has a good chance of improving their standard of living, says Johnny Sawyer at public opinion firm Ipsos. And
3: almost half of registered voters, they say the cost of living is going to be the most important issue for them, regardless of political affiliation.
2: That's partly gas prices, which hit an all-time high for August, according to AAA, but also groceries, electricity, and rent. Also putting voters on edge, says Sawyer.
3: How uncertain the economic environment is, with no end in sight to the current war in Iran, and then add in what's going on with Canada. Ultimately, they hold the president accountable, and you can see that in his approval rating. On cost of living, he's at about 70% disapprove.
2: Consumer sentiment fell sharply in August, according to the University of Michigan survey. Director Joanne Hsu says people of all political persuasions got more bummed out, but
4: the decline was particularly strong among Republicans.
2: Hsu says most Republicans still support the president's policies on trade and Iran.
4: But they were expecting those to yield faster results. Those who are Republican tell us that, you know, as soon as the Iran conflict is over, gas prices are going to fall. But, you know, 7 months on, they're quite frustrated.
2: As for voters' priorities, Ipsos finds Americans most want Congress to address the high costs of health care, housing, and groceries. Ranking lower on the list, gas, electricity, and child care. I'm Mitchell Hartman for Marketplace.
0: We'll get a read on just how much some of those prices Mitchell was talking about have gone up lately with the monthly release of the Consumer Price Index, CPI, tomorrow morning from the Bureau of Labor Statistics. It's the last big inflation reading the Federal Reserve will get ahead of the meeting of its interest rate setting committee next week. Here's Susan Schmidt, portfolio manager at Exchange Capital Resources, on what to expect in Friday's CPI.
5: That CPI reading is estimated to be 3.4%. annually. That's higher than the Fed's 2% target. And core is going to be 2.4%. Core CPI is ex energy and food. That 2.4% still much higher than the Fed's 2% target. So pressure on the Federal Reserve to look at interest rates. They've hinted that they're now leaning towards an increase rather than a decrease. The CPI also implies at a higher than 2% number that that increase might still be on the table.
0: That was economist Susan Schmidt in Chicago. We just got another inflation reading this morning on how prices for wholesalers are doing. The BLS just released its monthly producer price index. It was up 0.4% in August, about what analysts were expecting. Let's do the numbers. Dow, S&P, and NASDAQ futures are down in the negative 0.3 to negative 1.2% range, with the Dow future down 166 points. The 10-year Treasury yield is up at 4.91%. Oil is still trading at well over $100 a barrel as the war with Iran drags on. Brent crude is currently at $105.49 a barrel.
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0: The Schengen area of the European Union includes 29 countries where people are supposed to be able to cross borders freely, which should make traveling from Warsaw to Berlin as easy as going from New York to Chicago. No official border crossing, no passport control. But in 2024, Germany imposed checks at all land crossings and several airports in an effort to crack down on undocumented immigration. And as Elisa Roth reports from the German-Polish border, it's also slowing down commerce.
6: Officers are waving vehicles off the road at a makeshift border crossing the German police have set up in the middle of the highway.
7: So I'm standing on the German side of the border, and it's just an endless stream of trucks coming out of Poland.
6: Cars, too. It's slow, even though they're only stopping some vehicles.
8: Schönen guten Tag, Bundespolizei mit einer Grenzkontrolle. Einmal bitte ausweisen.
6: The driver unrolls his window, and the officer asks for his ID.
9: Wir brauchen Aufenthaltstitel, ein Visum oder sonstiges für die Einreise.
6: Officer Zara Hausen says the first thing they check for is that people have the right papers. Because, she says, you have to have a proper travel document when you cross a border. If they don't have the right passport or visa, they'll get sent back to Poland. But people aren't the only things getting slowed down here.
10: It's a real blow to the idea of a single market, right?
6: Nicholas Masinski is a professor in the School of International Service at American University.
10: The power of a single market is the movement of people and goods across borders makes for a stronger economy. And all of that slows down when you have to check for passports, these random checks, and then also the lorries.
6: And it's expensive. German taxpayers paid almost $100 million for the checks in the first 9 months. There are 300 officers at this crossing alone. Others are regularly brought in to help cover the shifts, which run 24 hours a day, 7 days a week. And this is only one of 9 land crossings and several airports where checks have been put in place. Meanwhile, a lot fewer people have been crossing into Europe without proper documents lately, but it's impossible to know if that's because of the border checks or for other reasons. Even so, Wilko Müller thinks the checks are critical. He represents the far-right AfD party in the state of Brandenburg, which shares a border with Poland.
11: Keine Wohnung, keine Arztbesuche möglich.
6: He says there's already not enough housing or doctors or schools after so many people came to Germany in recent years fleeing conflicts in places like Syria and Iraq. Other countries, including Austria, Poland, and Italy, have also imposed border controls, which, like all internal border controls in the EU, are supposed to be temporary. In August, though, Germany announced it'll leave them in place until next spring. On the German-Polish border, I'm Elisa Roth for Marketplace.
0: And in Washington, I'm Kimberly Adams with the Marketplace Morning Report. 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
15: Good morning, Tennessee Valley. It's Thursday, the 10th of September, and welcome to the third hour of Tennessee Valley Mornings. I'm your host, R.L. Terry. Coming up, sometimes an old souvenir doesn't merely remind us of where we've been, it reminds us of who we were when we went there. On The Long View, how ordinary objects can connect us to places in our past and earlier versions of ourselves. In about 16 minutes, hear from one of the candidates for U.S. Congress, Alabama House District 4, Amanda Pucek, with Bob Nance. Later, Alex Hall talks with the President and VP of Education at Hudson Alpha about their upcoming seminar on aging. Alex will also let you know what to expect at the seminar. These stories and more coming up this hour. Keep listening to Tennessee Valley Mornings because a story or conversation you hear may be something you can share with someone else later. Your news is next.
16: BBC News with Govindigo. The Yemeni authorities say Houthi fighters have seized Mocha as the recent escalation of the civil war deepens. The port sits on the Bab al-Mandeb Strait and strengthens the Iranian-backed Houthis' control of a key shipping route. The fighting may have contributed to further rises in the price of oil. Here's Richard Kagoe.
17: It's a very key passage that links the Red Sea to the Indian Ocean. So it's an important shipping lane where, you know, ships are transiting from the Gulf, also heading to Europe and also heading to Asia. And so this has been a spillover of the conflict that we've been seeing in the other strait. That's the Strait of Hormuz, where we've been seeing the fighting between U.S. forces and Iran. It's been a strategy for them to push and to gain control over this strategic pathway.
16: The European Central Bank has raised interest rates by a quarter of a percentage point. The second rise this year takes the eurozone rate to 2.5%. The bank said the rise was needed to fight the inflationary pressures of higher energy prices. Here's Jonathan Josephs.
18: This increase takes the main interest rate for the 21 countries using the euro to 2.5%. The hope is it will cool demand as a way of tackling inflation that the European Central Bank is concerned will remain above target for some time. That inflation is the result of higher energy prices stemming from the conflict in the Middle East. The latest escalations have taken the price of oil past $100 a barrel. Despite the uncertain economic outlook, growth forecasts have been pushed up. But for now, businesses and consumers across Europe will have to pay more to borrow money.
16: Smoke has continued to billow from a ferry that was engulfed by fire in the Philippines, killing at least five people. Nearly 90 others remain missing. 43 have been rescued. Nomi Kayabayab is a spokesperson for the Philippine Coast Guard.
19: Well, ang nakikita po natin challenge ngayon is malakas po yung hangin.
20: The challenge we are seeing right now is the strong winds, so that is our limitation. No matter how much we extinguish, there are external factors that make the fire spread. As per coordination with our Coast Guard station commander in the area, there are no longer flames inside the ship. What we are taking in consideration is the smoke on the ship. If we force our personnel on board, it may lead to suffocation. So we are ensuring the safety on the ship before we go on board.
16: The number of people killed in a fire on board a cargo ship in eastern China has risen to 25. The Liberian-flagged carrier had been moored in a state-owned shipyard in the city of Qingdao, where it was undergoing repairs. President Xi Jinping, who called for an urgent search and rescue operation, has ordered an investigation. World News from the BBC. An analysis of aeronavigation data shows that at least 26 Russian airports have imposed fueling restrictions amid a continuing shortage. According to an independent media outlet, Vyotska, St. Petersburg's Pulkovo Airport supplies just enough fuel to cover the flight plan. The worst situation is in southern Russia, where many airports have had to close down altogether. The Chinese Foreign Ministry has confirmed that President Xi Jinping will visit Delhi this weekend to attend the annual summit of the BRICS Group of Nations. It will be his first visit to his southern neighbour India in 7 years. It marks a thaw in relations after years of hostility. Our global affairs reporter Ambarasan Ethiarajan has more details.
21: Beijing announced the visit of Xi Jinping after days of silence, avoiding any diplomatic embarrassment for the host nation India. Ties between Delhi and Beijing have improved since a deadly border clash in 2020, with flights, visas and high-level contacts gradually being restored. However, there is no word yet if Mr. Xi will have a bilateral meeting with the Indian Prime Minister Narendra Modi. Experts point out the mistrust between the two Asian giants is still huge, with unresolved border and trade issues.
16: One of London's most luxurious hotels, the Dorchester, has secured a court order allowing it to sell a car belonging to a member of Qatar's ruling family after he ran up a bill in excess of $620,000. The five-star hotel sued Sheikh Nasser bin Abdullah Al Thani over accommodation-related charges. The Argentinian footballer Lionel Messi has reached an agreement to buy the Spanish second division football club Eldense. The team, based just outside the city of Alicante, are the 39-year-old second venture into football ownership following his purchase of the Catalan Cronulla in April.
15: Now for your Tennessee Valley news update. The relocation of U.S. Space Command headquarters to Huntsville is moving forward, with more than 140 military and civilian personnel now working at Redstone Arsenal. Defense officials say that number is expected to reach 200 by the end of the year, and half of the command's total staff could be working from Redstone by 2028. Nearly $148 million in federal funding is also being used to establish secure digital infrastructure as plans develop for a permanent command and control facility. Madison County officials say revenue collected from online purchases is helping pay for law enforcement and other public safety services. Alabama's Simplified Sellers Use Tax collects taxes from eligible out-of-state online sellers and distributes the money among state and local governments. Madison County says the revenue helps support deputies, equipment, and jail operations as public safety costs continue to rise. A top federal health care official will be in Huntsville this afternoon following a major funding award for Happy Health. Health Resources and Services Administration Administrator Tom Ingalls, along with Congressman Dale Strong, will visit Happy Health Sparkman Drive Clinic. The organization recently received federal funding that transformed Happy Health into a federally qualified health care center, strengthening its ability to serve medically underserved communities. A UAH researcher has received nearly $600,000 from the National Science Foundation to study ways of making renewable fuels more efficient. Mechanical and aerospace engineering professor John Benevitz will investigate whether an ammonia-based additive can improve combustion of fuels, including ethanol and methanol. The five-year project could eventually have applications in aviation, power generation, and advanced propulsion. And the University of Alabama is going electric with part of its campus transportation system. The university is launching an electric bus fleet, replacing some traditional vehicles as part of an effort to modernize campus transportation and reduce emissions. You're listening to Tennessee Valley Mornings. Taking a look at your weather outside, it's looking like it's going to be a pretty nice day today. Better enjoy it, because it looks like Friday and through the weekend some rain is going to be coming in here. So right now, low 70s across the Tennessee Valley, about 75 here at the studio, and but looks like it's about 72, 73 up in the mountains. Otherwise, very nice morning. Humidity is starting to tick up. It's still relatively low at the moment, but it's going to feel like 101 today. So the humidity is going to tick up. It's going to be a bit muggy later on today. So enjoy the pleasant weather while you can, and hopefully the weekend is not a wash and that the rain doesn't completely disrupt plans that you may have outdoors. So you're with R.L. Terry listening to Tennessee Valley Mornings. Coming up in about 6 minutes, Bob Nance speaks with U.S. Congress Alabama House District 4 candidate Amanda Pushek about her campaign and platform. It's part of his election season long candidate forum series. But before today's feature stories, a ticket stub, a refrigerator magnet, an old coffee mug, objects may be worth almost nothing, at least on the surface, yet we never throw them away. We look at why souvenirs can become anchors to the places, people, and experiences we want to remember. Keep listening right here on 89.3 WLRH.

Welcome to The Long View, where we step back to explore the ideas and perspectives that shape our understanding of the world. Somewhere in your house, there's probably an object that isn't particularly valuable. Maybe a refrigerator magnet, a ticket stub, a coffee mug, a seashell, a postcard, a t-shirt you don't wear anymore. And if somebody unfamiliar with it asked, "Why are you keeping this?" you might have difficulty explaining why, because the object itself isn't really the point. It's where it takes you. An object like that in my house is a piece of the wallpaper from the Edward Scissorhands house. Well, technically, it's a reproduction of the original wallpaper from the movie. Many people don't know that the Edward Scissorhands house can be found just north of Tampa, and the current owners have turned it into a type of museum. And if you visit, at least at the time I visited, you could get a piece of the reproduced wallpaper from the kitchen. So you may walk into my house and see this little strip of wallpaper and wonder, what is that and why are you holding on to it? And there we have the beginning of a conversation. But that's the particular power of a souvenir. The word itself comes from the French word for remember. And that's essentially what we're asking the objects to do. Remember this place, remember this trip, remember this person, remember who I was when this happened. We bring something home because we know the experience can't come with us. The vacation ends, the concert finishes, the museum closes, we pack the suitcase and return to our ordinary life. But perhaps there is a little object sitting inside the suitcase that says, "You were there." I've always found it interesting that souvenirs frequently aren't particularly sophisticated objects. We could have photographs of the Grand Canyon from a professional photographer, far more talented than we are, but somehow the slightly crooked picture we took matters to us much more. A mass-produced magnet from a gift shop may have virtually no monetary value, but if you bought it during a wonderful trip 20 years ago, its emotional value is entirely different. I have a magnet in my refrigerator from a trip to Vegas I took in 2025, and it was my first trip, and so far, my only trip to Vegas. But when I look at it, it reminds me of the adventures I had while there, most of which did not happen on the Strip. I actually visited a ghost town, which was very cool, but that's a conversation for another time. Objects like the ones about which we've been talking can become anchors. You see one, and suddenly you're somewhere else, not merely geographically, temporally. You're back in that hotel, that theater, that amusement park, that ghost town, and sometimes you're back with someone who was there with you. That's when souvenirs become about more than places. They become connected to earlier versions of ourselves. Maybe you find an old concert ticket from college. Yes, it reminds you of the concert, but it also reminds you of being 21, who your friends were at the time, what you were wearing, the car you drove, the person sitting next to you. You aren't merely remembering what happened. For a moment, you're remembering what it felt like to be you then. That's an extraordinary amount of work for a little piece of paper. And perhaps that's one reason why letting go of certain objects can be surprisingly difficult. Recently on Valley View, we talked about decluttering and the value of passing along things we no longer need. But decluttering becomes complicated when an object isn't occupying only physical space, it's occupying memory. The chipped coffee mug may objectively belong in the garbage. Note, I did not say donation pile. Please don't donate broken dishes. But that chipped coffee mug came from a trip with your father. Suddenly, we're not discussing a coffee mug anymore, and it makes decluttering a lot more complicated, if not impossible sometimes. We're discussing whether you're willing to surrender one of the objects that helped you reach that memory. Of course, we can't keep everything. If every restaurant receipt becomes an irreplaceable artifact, eventually somebody is going to need to stage an intervention. And perhaps that's what distinguishes a meaningful souvenir from simple accumulation. It isn't the object, it's the connection.
Some objects continue opening a door to somewhere important. Others are just stuff. Throughout the morning, we've been considering experiences before, during, and after. On First Light, the pleasure of anticipating something before it happens. On Valley View, the gathering places where experiences happen together. And now, what sometimes remains afterward. A souvenir cannot recreate the experience. It cannot stop time. It certainly can't return us to who we were, but it can give memory something tangible onto which to hold. A small physical reminder that this happened, this place existed, these people were there, and so were you. Maybe that's why we bring things home, not because we really needed another magnet, but because some part of us understood that the experience was temporary and wanted something that might last a little longer. And that's the long view. If you're just joining us, you're listening to Tennessee Valley Mornings. I'm R.L. Terry. Coming up next, all election season long, Bob Nance has brought you many candidate interviews. And today he sits down with another one, Amanda Pushek, candidate for U.S. Congress, Alabama House District 4. And at about 8:40, Alex Hull brings you a conversation with the President and VP of Education at Hudson Alpha, where they talk about Hudson Alpha's upcoming seminar on aging. Keep listening to Tennessee Valley Mornings.

0: My name is Amanda Puschek. I'm a nurse running to represent Alabama's 4th Congressional District in the U.S. House of Representatives, and that means Congress.
1: That's great. I love how you introduce yourself as I'm a nurse running for.
0: Yeah.
1: That's an amazing job that you're in. How long have you been a nurse?
0: I've been a nurse for a little over 10 years. I have had an amazing nursing career. I've lived through a very unique period of time with the pandemic and everything, which has allowed me to have a very unique perspective. I've worked everything from schools to prisons to New York City during the pandemic, which was a very, very struggling, trying time. But I am incredibly grateful for my job as a nurse. It is the best job in the world, and I hope that your listeners can hear me smiling right now because it truly is the best job in the world.
1: So as a nurse, what made you think that going to Congress would be something that would be helpful to people? Because I know as a nurse, you're there to help people. I mean, I don't know many nurses that go into nursing because, hey, I want to make a lot of money. Instead, they go into nursing because they want to help people. They have a skill set and a compassion for people. So why Congress? What can you do in Congress?
0: That's a good question. I think that in order to better understand why I would run for Congress, I think we need to talk about why I would even become a nurse. The reason why I became a nurse is I grew up with two alcoholic parents. And part of growing up with two alcoholic parents is something called Alcoholics Anonymous. From there, I learned to be of service. That's a phrase that is taught in Alcoholics Anonymous, and that means that your life is only as valuable as what you can contribute to the world, as much kindness as you can give to the world, and what you can do for others. That's something that I have been instilled with from a really, really young age. So when I was graduating high school, I didn't know what I wanted to do in the world, but I knew I wanted to do that. I wanted to be of service, and I looked around, how can I be of service? Nursing seems like a really hands-on way that I could make a difference, and that led me to being a nurse. But 6 months before me and my husband got married, Roe v. Wade was overturned. And the reason why that's important for us is I knew from a very young age that I was going to need the help of science in order to have a family. And there was always two big callings for me, which was I want to be of service and I want to be a mom. And when that was no longer going to be an option for me, when fertility clinics started shutting down in our state and access became rarer and rarer, it was very clear that the rights I had been told were always going to be there to protect me, that were very cemented, were not as firm as I thought. So in 2024, when Project 2025 was announced, I took that as serious. I took that as a real threat and a real possibility that I could lose even more rights, and I began to pay even more attention. And then H.R. 1 happened, which sealed the deal. H.R. 1, for those of you who may not know, has given us significant cuts to Medicare and Medicaid. And that has put 52 hospitals at risk for closing in our state.
1: If you get to Washington, is there anything that you're carrying with you as a project or plan you'd be able to hit the ground running on?
0: There are actually several projects I have in my back pocket. Looking at this administration and at Congress in general, from my perspective as someone who's a millennial and who's 36, what I get frustrated by and have been frustrated by historically is the lack of action and preparation by representatives. So looking into this election and what the possibility would look like if a large number of us flip seats and get elected, I am a part of several coalitions, meaning that we can hit the ground running with legislation that's already in our back pocket. There's also coalitions to hit the ground running towards Medicare for All. There's coalitions talking about making sure that we hold this current administration accountable and pressing charges. So those are some of the coalitions that I'm a part of. We were ready to rock and roll on the first day. I think the biggest task that will be for me individually is pushing for legislation to undo as much of H.R. 1 as possible.
1: What sets you apart that makes them want to vote for you?
0: The first thing that I would say is, do you know who your representative is? Because truly, most people don't. When I am out in the district and I have conversations with people, most people cannot name their representative. And the folks who can name their representative, which for those of you who don't know, it's Robert Aderholt, do not say his name in the manner that I just said. They say his name in the manner of Robert Aderholt. And the reason for that being is this gentleman has had the seat for 30 years. When Robert Aderholt first ran, it was in 1996, and he was running on term limits. That hasn't happened.
1: Is there a way that people can reach you to help with your campaign or to find out more information?
0: You can go to AmandaForAlabama.com. That's Amanda, F-O-R, Alabama.com, where you will see our full event schedule, where you can come out and meet me at any of the events. There's also a link where you can contact me directly, and you will be able to reach me via email. I think the biggest thing, of course, is making sure that you're registered and you have a plan to vote. Plan to vote in person. Plan to bring your friends. And do not let anyone ever tell you that your vote doesn't count.
1: So thank you so much for coming and talking to us today. I hope that somebody heard a message that they'd like to hear. And good luck in the campaign.
0: Thank you so much for having me on.
1: I really appreciate it. This interview is part of our Candidate Forum series. For WLRH News, I'm Bob Nance.
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2: 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I'm your host, R.L. Terry. Coming up next is The Engines of Our Ingenuity, where they're always curious about how inventive minds work, followed by your weekly update from the Land Trust of North Alabama. 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
6: Today, a landmark in the clouds. The University of Houston's College of Engineering presents this series about the machines that make our civilization run and the people whose ingenuity created them. It's as inextricably linked with its hometown as the Eiffel Tower is linked with Paris. Rising skyward, it's a 1960s vision of the 21st century. But the spire's design transcends the era of its birth. It's Seattle's Space Needle, and it almost wasn't built. The Space Needle was the inspiration of Eddie Carlson, who considered it the pièce de résistance of the 1962 World's Fair. The needle began as a doodle, but Carlson soon engaged the help of an architectural team. The team eventually settled on a graceful tripod topped by what can best be described as a flying saucer. The concept was elegant, but reality was about to set in. King County, home to Seattle and the fair, refused to finance the structure, believing the county would never recover the $4.5 million required for construction. City fathers quickly stepped up with private financing, but another problem remained. Where to build the tower? It had to be located on or adjacent to the fairgrounds, but no such land was available. The Space Needle was all but dead when at the last minute the city made available a small 120 by 120 foot parcel of land. An old fire department alarm center. It was just enough. With less than a year remaining before the fair was scheduled to open, construction began. We can only imagine the harried coordination that went into building the 60-story structure, complete with finished restaurant and observation deck. The last elevator was installed just the day before the fair opened. But the effort was worth it. The Space Needle was an immediate success, paying for itself in a matter of a few years. It's still privately owned and the most visited attraction in the Pacific Northwest. When finished, the Space Needle was the tallest building west of the Mississippi, with views stretching from the Cascade Mountains in the east to the Olympics in the west, from the towering Mount Rainier in the south to the volcanic Mount Baker in the north. Even today, views are unimpeded by tall office buildings, since the Seattle Center, where the Space Needle resides, is a mile from downtown. The Space Needle's foundation weighs as much as the tower, placing the center of gravity right at ground level. It survived large earthquakes and 90-mile-an-hour winds without so much as a crack in the plaster. When we think of Seattle, we think of Microsoft and Amazon, of Kurt Cobain and Fraser Crane, of cloudy days, cool rains, and warm cups of coffee. But when we visualize Seattle, it's that quiet sentinel that comes to mind, the beautiful and beautifully engineered Space Needle. I'm Andy Boyd at the University of Houston, where we're interested in the way inventive minds work.
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3: Welcome to the Nature Notebook with the Land Trust of North Alabama. While Alabama is home to a number of threatened and endangered species, one species of fish stands out as a particular concern. The Alabama cavefish is found in only one cave, Key Cave, in the northwest corner of the state. It is a small fish between 1.5 and 2.5 inches long at adult size. Like many other creatures that dwell exclusively in caves, this species is eyeless and has almost no pigment, adaptations which are completely unnecessary to an animal that lives in darkness all its life. This species also stands out among troglobitic or underground dwelling fish, as it possesses a series of small raised bumps and ridges on its head and sides, which provide additional sensory information. This physical feature of the cavefish was unknown to biology before the discovery of the species and actually resulted in the cavefish being listed in a new genus. Because the ecosystem on which this fish depends is so delicate, human access to the cave is extremely limited, but scientists have described the ecosystem for us to imagine. Life in the cave depends on the guano of the gray bats, another endangered species, who roost and hibernate there. Bat guano is the food for several species of insects and crustaceans that inhabit the cave, which in turn is food for the cavefish. Even without human access to the cave, the future of the species is an open question. Many cave ecosystems are dependent on groundwater quality and level, factors which are increasingly in question in many areas of the state. Any decrease in the bat population in the cave may also affect the cavefish population, as there will be fewer food sources for the cavefish's prey. There is also at least one other species of fish that it may be in competition with in Key Cave, the syntopic southern cavefish. You can learn more about the Alabama cavefish from Outdoor Alabama or U.S. Fish and Wildlife. 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
1: With your morning civic brief, I'm Bob Nance. In the spring of 1954, the Supreme Court ordered the desegregation of schools that were separated by race throughout the nation. As the outcome of the case Brown versus the Board of Education, this case declared segregation unconstitutional and mandated that schools integrate minority students into all public schools. From 1954 until 1963, school systems around the nation began to dismantle de facto segregation that was created through gerrymandered school zones and redlining. It was the de jure segregation, or that created by law, of schools in the South that became the focus of desegregation efforts in the early 1960s. While some states began to change the laws that mandated separate but equal education, Governor George Wallace, standing on the doors of the University of Alabama, was quoted as taking his stand in June of 1963 with the phrase, "Segregation today, segregation tomorrow, segregation forever." It was the 1963 stand in the schoolhouse door of Governor Wallace that captured the country's attention, prompting President John F. Kennedy to command the governor to cease obstructing federal orders. Later on the same day of that proclamation, when Governor Wallace said that he would not, the president issued an executive order to nationalize the Alabama National Guard. After delaying the start of school by having Alabama state troopers surround the public schools in Huntsville, Birmingham, Tuskegee, and Mobile to protect the safety of the children, President Kennedy issued a new order to refederalize the Alabama National Guard and ordered state troopers to stand down. In Huntsville on September 9th of 1963, 6-year-old Sonny Hereford IV entered the Fifth Avenue Elementary School in Huntsville, making him the first black student to integrate a public school in the state of Alabama. One day later, on this date in 1963, 20 more black students in Birmingham, Tuskegee, and Mobile crossed the threshold of their previously segregated schools and began the slow process of integration in a state that was finally forced to negate the laws that supported Governor Wallace's declaration of segregation forever. There are two more legislative meetings for the rest of this week. The Huntsville City Council will meet this afternoon at 5:30, and the Hanceville City Council also meets at 5:30 in Hanceville. This has been your Morning Civic Brief. I'm Bob Nance. 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
2: A great violin should sing and inspire you, not make you wince. This is Sandra Tsinglo with the Lowdown on Science. Violin making is a delicate craft. Small imperfections can ruin everything. Traditionally, sound is only evaluated after the instrument is done. Adjustments can be time-consuming and costly. Arun Krishnadas and team at MIT are bringing computation into the workshop. They x-rayed a renowned violin and made a virtual model. And when they simulated play, the model reproduced complex music with impressive accuracy. Small tweaks to wood or thickness of this virtual violin changed the sound. So now, violin makers can perfect their instruments before carving. But they can't perfect their customers.
3: I'm Marcela Sanchez with an AP News Minute. The Labor Department says U.S. unemployment claims dipped to 206,000 last week and remain at historically low levels. A federal judge is allowing Missouri's top court to move forward with a contempt hearing in a tense legal battle over whether new congressional districts backed by President Trump can be used in the November election. The U.S. and China are working on an agreement to lower import taxes, AP correspondent Donna Warder reports.
4: A spokesman for the Chinese Commerce Ministry says negotiators are looking at reducing tariffs on $30 billion worth of goods. China's official Xinhua news agency says that amount would be for each country. President Donald Trump and Chinese

0: Chinese President Xi Jinping are expected to meet in Washington in 2 weeks for what will be their third face-to-face talks in the past year. At their last meeting in May, they agreed to launch a U.S.-China Board of Trade, along with a Board of Investment. I'm Donna Water.
1: And I'm Marcela Sanchez.
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2: It's shaping up to be a nice day outside, although it is going to be a bit hot and muggy this afternoon. Right now, the dew point is still around 69 to 70 degrees, so it shouldn't feel too muggy yet. Presently, about 76 degrees here at the studio. Temperatures from about 73, 74 to 77 around the Tennessee Valley, depending upon where you are. High of 95 today, but it's going to feel like 101 with that heat index. Low tonight, 72. Tomorrow, high of 94, low of 72. But showers and thunderstorms move in Friday night. At least that's what it's looking like right now, and it's going to continue into Saturday. Sunday, though, looks like a pretty day with only a slight chance of showers and thunderstorms. So hopefully your plans are not awash on Saturday, and maybe it won't rain as much as it looks like it's going to right now. Just like earlier this week, when it wasn't supposed to rain and it did, maybe it won't rain as much on Saturday as it looks like it will at this moment. Well, you're with R.L. Terry. You're listening to Tennessee Valley Mornings here on 89.3 WLRH. Always a pleasure to have you in the mornings. Coming up next, Alex Hall speaks with Hudson Alpha's President Neil Lamb and VP of Education Kelly East about their upcoming free seminars on aging. And she'll let you know what participants will encounter. So keep the radio dial right here.
7: I'm Alex Hall, host of WLRH's Curiosity Squad. Hudson Alpha is launching a new three-part series this month looking at what happens as we age and separating what science actually knows from the flood of products and online claims promising to keep us young. I spoke with CEO Neil Lamb and VP of Education Kelly East to learn more. Why this topic and why now?
8: I think that people are always fascinated with how they age, how their body works. And we live in a society that is very focused, yes, on youth and on youthful appearance. But we also have more and more people that are thinking about how can I do things today that will help me not necessarily live longer, but live better, live healthier windows of time. And we're at this convergence of what the science is telling us and what intervention is beginning to tell us about things like diet and lifestyle choices. But then it's running up against all of this misinformation and all of this, oh, if you just do this, or if you just do this strange trick, or you take this pill, you will have all these, you know, great benefits. And so it seemed like the right time for Kelly and I to talk about what are some of the amazing advances, but let's also pull back the curtain and maybe talk about some things that people might be seeing that are not grounded in science.
7: I have to say, I absolutely loved your little reel with the radium water.
9: That was not really radium.
7: What was the deal with radium water? Was that a cure-all for 100 years ago?
9: It was not long after radium was discovered. And, you know, the thought was that it was the secret to youth. People did all sorts of things, from creams that they would put on their body, water that they would drink. And ultimately, it became apparent after not too many years that that was not actually making anyone live longer. In fact, it was actually doing the opposite.
7: We look at that now and we're like, well, how stupid can you be, right, to drink that? But I'm sure, as you said, that people are going to look back at some of the things that we're doing right now. I mean, what are the factors right now that we can say influence aging?
8: One of the key instances is just time. The longer that we live, the more our cells have to divide and reproduce. And yet they are continually exposed to this environment that can be really challenging. The DNA mutates. It mutates on its own every time we have to try to make a copy of it for two new daughter cells. So in some cases, you're running against just the very fact of time itself. What does it mean when we are continually bombarding our bodies with certain kinds of food, or without giving ourselves proper time to rest and repair? Is all exercise created equal? We know that exercise is a great benefit to our cells. But I think the challenge, and it comes back to the radium water, at the time radium water was new and something we didn't fully understand, but it was seen as progress. And so we jumped into it without necessarily fully understanding all the science. We have the hindsight of being able to say, oh, well, of course it was radioactive. But I think some of the same things we step into today because of influencers, or because we want to be new to the field, or we want to be part of what's first, we don't fully have that entire picture to understand. And some of the choices that people have made today may be right, and some of them may be really tragically wrong.
9: And I think one thing we want folks to understand is that aging isn't just one thing. When you talk about what does aging look like, there's a lot of answers to that question. Which then makes it tough to say, well, this one thing can reverse aging or stop aging in its tracks. That it's a complicated system that we are trying to explore and understand and try to potentially manipulate when you're trying to think about how do you approach altering that aging process.
7: How do you approach taking a lot of these misinformation topics and finding a way to talk about them that is accessible to people?
8: We'll be talking a lot about keywords like clinically validated or scientifically shown, the stories that use a little bit of science but then make a really big stretch to, yes, that was tested in a cell, in a dish full of cells. That does not automatically translate to what that means when you take that product. So we're creating our own hypothetical anti-aging product. We've actually used AI to build what does a glossy ad look like? And we've actually used AI to create an entire influencer designed video of a completely fake product. And the influencer is completely fake. It's all AI generated. And then we'll break it down and say, okay, you saw this, you heard this. Let's look at what that word means, or that phrase. What does it not mean?
9: This series is happening on three separate nights over 3 months. So there's one night in September, coming up on September 15th. And then there is a night in October and a night in November. They're all Tuesday nights. These events will happen at 5:30 p.m. at the Jackson Center there on Hudson Alpha's campus. They are completely free of charge. And they're open for anybody. You do not have to come in with any kind of scientific degree or knowledge, really just curiosity.
7: You can find the information on our website at WLRH.org. For WLRH, I'm Alex Hall. How
10: can we reduce traffic jams during the morning commute? I'm Dr. Lynn Pascarella, president of the American Association of Colleges and Universities. And today on the Academic Minute, Mayank K. Vidalia, doctoral candidate in information technology at the University of the Cumberlands, explores how prediction models could help.
11: Every morning, millions of us sit in a traffic that seems to appear out of nowhere. 1 minute, freeway is moving. The next, it is a parking lot. What if we could see that jam forming before it actually happened? That's the question behind my research. I built a system that predicts traffic cognition in real time, several times before it's built, so driver and traffic operator have a time to react. Most prediction tools lean on single model. Some are good at patterns that repeat, like daily rush hour. Others are better at sudden and irregular change, a crash or bad weather. But no single method handles both well. My approach combines three kinds of machine learning. First, find the pattern across the road network. Second, how traffic change over the time. And the last, improve the final forecast. Together, they cover each other blind spot. I tested this on METR-LA, a public dataset from hundreds of real sensors on the Los Angeles freeway. Against the standalone model, the hybrid system cut prediction error by more than 30%. Why does that matter? A forecast that arrived a few minutes early gives system time to act, to reroute the driver, to retime the signal, to warm commuter before they hit the bottleneck. Cognition costs American citizens tens of billions of dollars a year, endless carbon in the air. Better prediction won't make traffic disappear. But learning to see the jam before forming is the first real step tower of cleaning up.
10: That was Mayank K. Vidalia of the University of the Cumberlands. You can find this, other segments, and more information about the professors at academicminute.org.
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Coming up next is the Marketplace Morning Report, followed by Morning Blend with Mike Keeley beginning at 9 o'clock. Today, Mike will open the show with Aaron Copeland's Outdoor Adventure. As a reminder, tomorrow during Tennessee Valley mornings at 5 and 7, we will be airing a special feature presentation from the History Channel and WNYC on the 25th anniversary of the 9/11 attacks. For Tennessee Valley Mornings, I'm R.L. Terry, and I'll see you on Monday.

We just heard Aaron Copland's An Outdoor Overture, performed by the Seattle Symphony. The piece was commissioned in 1938 for the music students of New York City's public schools. And Copland responded with music that feels energetic and optimistic. That was the Outdoor Overture of Aaron Copland with the Seattle Symphony, conducted by Gerard Schwartz. Well, welcome and good morning. This is Morning Blend for Thursday, September the 10th. I'm Mike Keeley, your host, and for the next 3 hours, we'll have a blast sharing the best of classic and classical music. Well, as I'm sure you've heard here at WLRH, we're in the middle of our fall fun drive, Falling for Local. 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And thank you. Well, up next we have pianist John Salmon. He performs the premiere of a piece called Ansel Adams America, a work by father and son Dave and Chris Brubeck. Inspired by the photography and legacy of Ansel Adams, the piece brings together music and imagery in a portrait of the American landscape. Adams was known for his striking black and white photographs of the West, mountains, forests, rivers, and vast open spaces. And the Brubecks translate that sense of scale and drama into the music. Dave Brubeck, of course, was one of the most influential figures in American jazz, while his son, Chris, is a composer and bassist and bass trombone player who worked closely, who crossed freely between jazz and classical traditions. Ansel Adams America reflects the shared interest in blending musical worlds, giving the piano a role in telling this distinctly American story. Here is pianist John Salmon in the premiere performance of Ansel Adams America.

0: That was pianist John Salmon in the premiere performance of Dave and Chris Brubeck's Ansel Adams America. The one movement piece fully integrates sweeping melodies with 102 striking images of or by Ansel Adams. Few people realize that Ansel Adams trained to be a classical musician, a fact that greatly influenced the construction of the work. It's 9:33.
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Well, Samuel Barber's Summer Music is a work that captures the character of its title without painting a literal picture of summer. Barber, of course, is one of the best-known American composers of the 20th century, and he was especially skilled at combining clear, memorable melodies with sophisticated writing. In Summer Music, the five instruments of the woodwind quintet, flute, oboe, clarinet, bassoon, and horn, create a surprisingly wide range of colors. Here is the Prairie Winds Quintet with Samuel Barber's Summer Music.

0: Well, under the category of when life gives you lemons, you make a lemon vodka drink. We had a little trouble with that Samuel Barber CD, so we move on. It is 9:46.
1: All are invited to Harmonie Céleste, a concert of music for harp and pipe organ at Church of the Nativity, Huntsville, Sunday, October 11 at 3 p.m. New York-based harpist Lindsay Hockham and Huntsville organist Aaron Tan offer an afternoon of French Romantic music by Ravel, Debussy, Saint-Saëns, and Vierne, featuring several new symphonic transcriptions for this unique pair of instruments. More information available at the Music at Nativity Facebook page.
0: Chick Corea was one of the most influential musicians to emerge from the world of jazz fusion, but his musical curiosity reached far beyond jazz. His Concerto No. 1 for piano and orchestra brings those worlds together, combining the energy and drive of jazz with the structure of a classical concerto. We'll hear the first movement, which introduces that mix right away, with the piano moving between virtuosic passages and the orchestra provides dramatic weight. It reflects Corea's interest in improvisation and classical composition and the possibilities of bringing these traditions together. Here's the first movement of Chick Corea's Concerto No. 1 for piano and orchestra.

0: We've heard the first movement of Chick Corea's Concerto No. 1 for Piano and Orchestra. Along with Chick Corea playing the piano, we had the London Philharmonic Orchestra. Well, it's 84 degrees right now in Huntsville, warm, and we have a high of 95 later today, with heat index values as high as 101. Tonight, it'll be mostly clear, with a low around 72. 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I'll be back.
1: This is the Composer's Datebook for September 10th. I'm John Burge. The American composer Henry Cowell lived from 1897 to 1965 and wrote thousands of musical works in a wide variety of styles. As a young boy, Cowell lived near San Francisco's Chinatown, so Asian influences are as likely to crop up in his music as European models. Among Cowell's aggressively experimental works are piano pieces that employ what he called tone clusters, chords played with a fist or forearm. Those pieces piqued the interest of European composers like Bartok and Janacek. But in addition to avant-garde scores, Cowell wrote dozens of conventionally tonal works, often hauntingly beautiful. In 1941, Cowell discovered a collection of evocative 19th century American hymns titled Southern Harmony. These reminded him of even earlier works by 18th century American composer William Billings, who liked to write what he called fuguing tunes. Combining those two influences, Henry Cowell came up with his own series of hymns and fuguing tunes for various combinations of instruments. Cowell's Hymn and Fuguing Tune No. 10 for oboe and strings, for example, was premiered on today's date in 1955 in Santa Barbara by oboist Bert Gassman and the Pacific Coast Music Festival Orchestra, conducted by Leopold Stokowski. Composer Datebook is produced by APM, American Public Media, in collaboration with the American Composers Forum, reminding you that all music was once new.
2: BBC News with Sue Montgomery. The Yemeni authorities say Houthi fighters have seized Mocha as the recent escalation of the civil war deepens. The port sits on the Bab al-Mandeb Strait and strengthens the Iranian-backed Houthis' control of a key shipping route. The fighting may have contributed to further rises in the price of oil. Here's Richard Kagoi.
3: It's a very key passage that links the Red Sea to the Indian Ocean. So it's an important shipping lane where, you know, ships are transiting from the Gulf, also heading to Europe and also heading to Asia. And so this has been a spillover of the conflict that we've been seeing in the other strait. That's the Strait of Hormuz, where we've been seeing the fighting between U.S. forces and Iran. It's been a strategy for them to push and to gain control over this strategic pathway.
2: The European Central Bank has warned inflation will remain high over the next year as it announced a further increase in interest rates across the eurozone. The second rise this year took the rate to 2.5%. Speaking from its headquarters in Frankfurt, the chief of the ECB, Christine Lagarde, made the announcement.
4: The conflict in the Middle East continues to generate inflation pressures, and inflation is set to remain well above target for an extended period. Today's decision underscores our commitment to setting monetary policy to ensure that inflation stabilizes at our 2% target in the medium term.
2: US government data released on Thursday showed wholesale inflation there rose by more than expected in August. The US and Japan could follow the ECB with interest rate rises in the coming weeks. Smoke has continued to billow from a ferry that was engulfed by fire in the Philippines, killing at least 5 people. Nearly 90 others remain missing. 43 have been rescued. Noemi Cayabayab speaks for the Philippine Coast Guard.
5: Well, ang nakikita po natin challenge ngayon is malakas po yung hangin.
6: The challenge we are seeing right now is the strong winds, so that is our limitation. No matter how much we extinguish, there are external factors that make the fire spread. As per coordination with our Coast Guard station commander in the area, there are no longer flames inside the ship. What we are taking in consideration is the smoke on the ship. If we force our personnel on board, it may lead to suffocation. So we are ensuring the safety on the ship before we go on board.
2: A top Palestinian official says legislative elections due in November will not in fact take place and called for a presidential poll to be held first. Jabiril Rajoub, the Secretary General of Fatah, the ruling faction in the occupied West Bank, told reporters that no serious lists of candidates had yet been put forward. BBC News. At least a dozen school pupils are reported to have died in a crash as they tried to flee a fire at two schools in Bukavu in eastern Congo. Adults are also reported to have been killed. Sources contacted by the BBC fear the number of dead will rise further. From Kinshasa, Emery Makomeno.
7: Some survivors have been taken to nearby hospitals for treatments. At least 300 houses have been destroyed by the blaze. Bukavu, one of DRC's most densely populated hillside cities, was captured by M23 rebels around Valentine's Day last year. Authorities say they are assessing the situation and will release a provisional death toll this evening.
2: The United Nations says South Sudan has made no progress on corruption or political stability as it prepares for its first ever elections in December. The Commission on Human Rights has warned of rising violence, citing clashes between forces loyal to President Salva Kiir and others supporting the jailed opposition leader Riek Machar. The US-led coalition forces deployed to fight against the Islamic State group in Iraq have begun withdrawing from the northern autonomous Kurdistan region. It comes ahead of an end-of-the-month deadline for the US to end their 12-year mission in the country under an agreement between Baghdad and Washington. The Iraqi authorities are also asking armed factions to hand their weapons over to the state by the 30th of September. The US late-night talk show host Jimmy Kimmel says an interview with the Democratic candidate James Tallarico will be aired on YouTube rather than on ABC television because of threats from regulators. In January, the Federal Communications Commission said TV talk shows weren't exempt from rules requiring them to give equal airtime to all candidates. BBC News.
0: Good morning and welcome. This is Morning Blend. It's 10:06 and it's Friday Eve, September the 10th. I'm Mike Keeley, your host, and this is hour two of our daily expedition into great classic and classical music. Well, as you may have heard, here at WLRH, our fall fun drive, Falling for Local, is going on right now. 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It's real simple. And thanks. Aram Khachaturian's Masquerade Suite is music written for the stage, but it has become one of the composer's best known orchestral works. Khachaturian composed the music in 1941 for Mikhail Lermontov's drama Masquerade, set in 19th century St. Petersburg. The suite brings together several contrasting dances from the famous sweeping waltz to the lively mazurka, the more dramatic nocturne, and of course, the gallop. Khachaturian combines the elegance of ballroom music with strong rhythms associated with his Armenian musical heritage. Here's the London Symphony Orchestra with Aram Khachaturian's Masquerade Suite.

0: Now that's just big fun, am I right? That was the London Symphony Orchestra conducted by Stanley Black with Aram Khachaturian's Masquerade Suite. There's nothing like an out-of-control tempo to end a piece. The suite is considered a Russian classic and a certified hit with a strong back catalog. Critics regarded it as Khachaturian's finest light music and the best-known score of his incidental and film music. Just a lot of fun there. It's 10:25.
1: Archaeology enthusiast Dr. Rangar Klein of the University of Oklahoma will be giving two talks on religion and spirituality in the Roman and early Christian world, both on Monday, October 5th at UAH. His first talk is Roman Magic and the Defenses Against the Dark Arts in Morton Hall 130 at 11:20 a.m. That evening at 7:30 p.m., he will speak on pilgrimage souvenirs and sacred sites in Wilson 168. More information from the UAH Art Department at 256-824-6114.
0: 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Spirituals grew out of the African-American experience of slavery, combining Christian themes with African musical traditions and serving as expressions of faith, endurance, sorrow, and hope. These songs have become an important part of the American musical tradition, and they influence gospel and blues as well as jazz and classical music. Up next, we have vocalist Oral Moses performing a selection of spirituals from his Sankofa collection. The title Sankofa comes from a Ghanaian concept often translated as go back and fetch it, a reminder of the importance of looking to the past in order to move forward. Here is Oral Moses with these traditional spirituals from Sankofa.

0: That was Oral Moses with traditional spirituals from his Sankofa collection. We just heard, Didn't My Lord Deliver Daniel? Before that, The Angels Are a-Hovering Around. And we started it off with Ain't Got Time to Die. Moses was born in South Carolina and began his singing career as a member of the United States 7th Army Soldiers Chorus in Heidelberg, Germany. It's 10:37.
1: 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The performance takes place at Trinity United Methodist Church on Friday, September 11th at 7:30 p.m. Tickets and information at hcmg.us.

David Maslanka's Eternal Garden is a quiet, deeply reflective work for clarinet and piano. Maslanka was an American composer known for his music for wind ensembles and chamber groups. He often drew on spiritual and contemplative ideas. In Eternal Garden, the clarinet carries long, expressive lines over very spare piano accompaniment. The result is very intimate, and it seems less concerned with a virtuoso display than more of a reflective space. Here are movements 2 and 3 of David Maslanka's Eternal Garden for clarinet and piano.

0: That was very relaxing. That was called Eternal Garden, and it was commissioned by a consortium headed by Seattle clarinetist Peggy Dees, who coincidentally was a colleague of mine in the United States Navy Band back in the day. We heard two movements, On Chestnut Hill and just now, Elegy, August 6th, 1945, a reference to the atomic bombing of Hiroshima. It's 10:51.
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0: Up next, the Jazz Blues Brothers, Jerry Montero, piano, and Alberto Marsico, organ, take on Mount Olive, bringing their own blend of jazz, blues, and New Orleans-inspired sounds to the piece. Here are the so-called Jazz Blues Brothers with Mount Olive.

0: Now, that could have been the theme song to any TV show that we ever saw in the 1970s. Am I right? Jazz Blues Brothers is a collection of tunes from Jeremy Montero, piano, and Albert Marsico, organ. We heard Mount Olives, brought to you by Norman Lear. This is 89.3 WLRH FM HD1 Huntsville. We are the main signal for public radio in the Tennessee Valley. It's 86 degrees right now in Huntsville, sunny with a high near 95. The heat index is way up. I'll be back right after the BBC News with another hour of great music.
1: Stardate September 10th. A planet orbiting a dead star 750 light years from Earth is a real lemon. The planet is shaped like a lemon, a result of the extreme gravity of its parent star. The system is PSR J2322-2650. The star is a pulsar, the crushed corpse of a once mighty star. It's heavier than the sun, but only about as wide as a small city. It spins almost 300 times per second, beaming out jets of energy. One of the jets sweeps across Earth, so the star appears to pulse on and off. The pulsar is so dense that its surface gravity is about 100 billion times stronger than Earth's gravity. And the planet is only about 1 million miles away, about 1% the distance from Earth to the Sun. At that range, the pulsar's gravity stretches the planet, making it look like a lemon. The planet is about as massive as Jupiter, the giant of our own solar system. And it has a thick atmosphere made mainly of carbon and helium, a combination that scientists can't explain. Gamma rays from the pulsar heat the planet's day side to 3,700 degrees Fahrenheit. So you'd need a lot of lemonade to stay cool on this lemon planet. The system is too faint to see with the eye alone, but it's easy to pick out its location. It's low in the southeast by mid-evening, close to the left of Fomalhaut, the only bright star in that region of the sky. We'll talk about another site close to Fomalhaut tomorrow. For the University of Texas at Austin MacDonald Observatory, I'm Billy Henry.

0: a presidential vote, currently due early next year, as well as a national dialogue. The last such elections in the Palestinian territories 20 years ago were won by Hamas. The US Vice President J.D. Vance has defended President Trump's promise to give $5,000 to every adult if the Republicans keep control of both houses of Congress. Asked on TV if this was a bribe that would bankrupt the country, Mr. Vance said it would in fact be a dividend for American workers, who would be able to share what he said was the incredible wealth being created. The scheme would cost over $1 trillion, and its legality is uncertain. BBC News. At least a dozen school pupils are reported to have died in a crush as they tried to flee a fire at two schools in Bukavu in eastern Congo. Adults are also reported to have been killed. Video online shows children lying on hospital floors, clearly in pain. Emery Makomeno reports.
1: Some survivors have been taken to nearby hospitals for treatment. Sources contacted by the BBC fear as many as 24 have died, with many more injured. Many houses have been destroyed by the blaze. Bukavu, one of DRC's most densely populated hillside cities, was captured by rebels around Valentine's Day last year. The new authorities say they are assessing the situation and will release a provisional death toll shortly.
0: The United Nations says South Sudan has made no progress on corruption or political stability as it prepares for its first ever elections in December. The Commission on Human Rights has warned of rising violence, citing clashes between forces loyal to President Salva Kiir and others supporting the jailed opposition leader Riek Machar. The US Secretary of State Marco Rubio is visiting Peru on the final stop of his tour of Latin American nations. He's due to meet the country's new president, Keiko Fujimori, with talks expected to focus on closer security cooperation, especially in the fight against regional drug cartels. The Ugandan government has urged the people of the Toro Kingdom to remain calm as consultations continue over who should succeed the late king Oyo Nyimba. The Internal Affairs Minister acknowledged a dispute in the royal family and said guidance would come from the president. On Wednesday, the Babito royal clan announced that Prince Edward Rukidi Kijanangoma would be the new ruler. BBC News.
2: Well, good day, friends, and welcome back to Morning Blend. It's 11:06 on Thursday, the 10th of September, and this is number 111. I'm Mike Keeley, your host of this three-hour daily musical treasure hunt. Well, as you've heard here at WLRH, we're in the middle of our fall fun drive, Falling for Local. 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And thanks. French organist and composer Marcel Dupré was one of the most influential organists of the 20th century, known for his extraordinary technique and for expanding the possibilities of the modern concert organ. His Miserere Mei, Opus 45, takes its title from the Latin phrase meaning "Have mercy on me," associated with Psalm 51. Dupré's treatment is an expressive, using the organ's sustained, is expressive, is using the organ's sustained tones and wide range to create music that feels intimate and monumental. Here is organist Robert Delcamp with Marcel Dupré's Miserere Mei, Opus 45, for organ.

0: We've been listening to organist Robert Delcamp with Marcel Dupré's Miserere Mei, Opus 45, for organ. It's 11:16.
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0: Richard Wagner's Tristan und Isolde is one of the landmark works in the history of opera, and one that changed the direction of Western music. It premiered in 1865 and tells the tragic story of two lovers whose passion defies the boundaries of duty and circumstance. Wagner's music is driven by tension and longing and the feeling that resolution is just out of reach. The famous opening Tristan chord immediately establishes that atmosphere with harmonies that seem to continually pull the music forward without ever really settling. Here is music from Richard Wagner's Tristan und Isolde, performed by the Philadelphia Orchestra.

0: We've been listening to music from Richard Wagner's Tristan und Isolde, performed by the Philadelphia Orchestra, conducted by Christian Thielemann. It's 11:38.
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0: 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Alma Mahler is often remembered in connection with the famous composers who surrounded her, most notably her husband, Gustav Mahler. But she was a composer in her own right. Her songs reveal a distinct musical voice combining late romantic harmony with very personal settings of poetry. Alma Mahler published only a small number of songs during her lifetime, but those works are remarkably concentrated in their expression. Up next, we have selections from the complete songs of Alma Mahler Werfel, music that offers a close look at a composer whose own artistic ambitions were often overshadowed by the men around her.

0: We've heard selections from the complete songs of Alma Mahler Werfel with soprano Charlotte Margiano and the Brabant Orchestra conducted by Julian Reynolds.
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0: Bernard Hoffer's Brief Episodes brings together bassoon, horn, and cello. Each movement demonstrates contrasting personalities where the instruments seem to answer and also challenge one another. Here is the chamber ensemble known as Neoteric with Bernard Hoffer's Brief Episodes for bassoon, horn, and cello.

0: A little later this hour, we'll hear a piece written by one of Miho Hazama's students, Michael Dudley. Just ahead, Whistling Past the Graveyard with Beethoven. This is Performance Today from APM.
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0: In 1802, Beethoven wrote a letter to his brothers. It was full of frustration, despair, loneliness, pain, and a stubborn belief in the power of art, his art. It reads very much like the kind of note one might leave behind before ending it all. Beethoven did not take his own life, nor did he send that aching confessional to his brothers. It was found in his papers after his death, 25 years later. We know it today as the Heiligenstadt Testament. Maybe just the writing of it helped him square his shoulders and carry on. Whatever the case may be, that year, 1802, a remarkably fertile one for Beethoven. He finished so much music, a symphony, a concert overture, a set of three sonatas for violin and piano, two sets of variations, and a set of three sonatas for solo piano. The first of these three, in G major, is whimsical, almost silly. There's a ka-chunk, ka-chunk, ka-chunk theme that happens over and over, and it suggests a pianist who can't quite make their right and left hands work together. And then, miraculously, it flows into this meticulous cascade of right and left coordination. Beethoven maintains this winking good humor all throughout the piece. Whistling Past the Graveyard, maybe? Pianist Vadim Kolodenko would have nothing to say about that. Not a fan of talking about the music he plays. He likes to let it speak for itself. So I'm happy to take one for the team and say these words here, and let Mr. Kolodenko allow the music to tell its own story.

0: Beethoven's Piano Sonata No. 16 in G major, the first of a set of three published as his Opus 31. Vadim Kolodenko gave that performance at McAllister College in St. Paul, Minnesota, during a concert presented by the Frederic Chopin Society. The Chopin Society has been sharing outstanding piano recitals with the Twin Cities community since 1984. While there's often a Chopin piece on any given recital, the repertoire spans three centuries of keyboard music. It's always a pleasure to share their performances here on PT. You can revisit Vadim Kolodenko's performance anytime you like over the next month. Every episode of our show is archived for 30 days after the initial broadcast, available to stream on demand. 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In a moment, that sinking feeling. 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
0: Have you ever experienced that gut-dropping feeling that something bad's going to happen? At the end of 2019, American composer Michael Dudley had a feeling that they were about to experience an immense loss, felt an urge to prepare emotionally for whatever that impending difficulty might be, and they wanted to understand their own grief process. Dudley started writing a piece of music, and then the pandemic hit. And then civil unrest broke out across the country. And Dudley experienced personal losses due to the gun violence epidemic. All the grief Dudley felt, they put into this music. It begins with a depiction of winter, which gives way to warmer days over the course of 8 minutes of music. This is Prayer for Our Times by Michael Dudley. The Sphinx Virtuosi gave this concert in Clemson, South Carolina.

0: Norwegian composer Edvard Grieg wrote that in 1867 when he was 24 years old and on his honeymoon. Violin Sonata No. 2 by Grieg. A musical brother and sister gave that performance. Julie Coucheron, piano, David Coucheron, violin. Musical siblings, brother and sister. They grew up in Oslo, Norway in the 1990s, and they now both live in Atlanta, Georgia. The concert we just heard from was presented by the Atlanta Symphony, where David is concertmaster. David Coucheron, 3 years old when he started violin lessons. His sister Julie, a late starter, I guess, 4 when she started taking piano. In just a moment, music is an end unto itself. This is Performance Today from APM.
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0: How do composers settle on titles for their compositions? Sometimes the names simply come from their structure or instrumentation, symphony, sonata, duo, etc. But composers often like to be more evocative, and that process is its own creative venture. In 2003, composer Ned Roram had a bit of fun coming up with a title for a piece he wrote for the Bridgehampton Chamber Music Festival. He'd written a piece for them years before called Bright Music. So what about Dull Music for the new one? That might not have been the best way to market the piece. Fortunately, that idea evaporated when Roram remembered a piece by Charles Ives called The Unanswered Question. Roram says to him, quote, "Music asks no questions. It provides an answer. Art is an end in itself, an answer." So he found his title through some friendly wordplay. Let's drop in on a concert during the Bridgehampton Summer Music Festival. This is The Unquestioned Answer by Ned Roram.

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1: 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I'm Marcia Ahrens, glad to be with you this afternoon. Coming up on this HD1 channel, it's Tuxedo Junction. Then at 3, it's another WLRH original program, Let's Get Weird with Katie and Marcia. Thanks for spending part of your afternoon with us, and thanks for supporting this public radio station. It's 2 o'clock.
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0: Jazz Hall Radio and the Alabama Jazz Hall of Fame present Tuxedo Junction. For the next hour, we'll enjoy a sampling of the evolution of jazz, from the innovators to today's rising stars. Let's take a deep dive into America's native art form with your host, Alabama Jazz Hall of Fame inductee, Bart Grooms.
1: And Bart Grooms is so glad that you are here. I'm glad because I get to share marvelous jazz for you across many eras and styles and moods. And I know that when I play these tunes, some of you are hearing them, maybe all of them, maybe some of them, for the first time. And you will definitely hear some for the first time because I've got a track, at least one, that I've never played before on the show from the Smithsonian Jazz Masterworks Orchestra. The new album, Ellington Masterworks, we're going to hear a version of them doing an Ellington tune, and we will play the same tune, the original from 1940, on the Daily Duke. We don't do that kind of thing often, but why not? And that's a good example of what we try to do on this show, which is to bring together the sounds from the early parts of jazz and all through the history. We'll have Boogie Woogie from Pete Johnson and Albert Ammons and Sarah Vaughan with Count Basie's orchestra. And we'll have some music from the great Abdullah Ibrahim, who we lost recently. We'll begin with two very interesting musicians who made one album together. It was called Nirvana. This was recorded in 1962. Bill Evans's trio, Bill at the piano, Chuck Ezra-Rose on bass, who's still around, and Paul Mosion on drums, and flute man Herbie Mann, who wrote this tune called Kashmir.

In 1964, alto sax man Paul Desmond made several lovely sessions with guitarist Jim Hall. And this is a track from one of those. It's the Cole Porter tune, All Through the Night. Connie Kay is the drummer on all those sessions. And on this one, Gene Wright from the Brubeck group, which of course Desmond was a part of, was the bassist. So these guys were all very comfortable with each other, and it's just lovely stuff. Before that, another original interesting pairing, Herbie Mann with Bill Evans from 1962, and Mann's tune, Cashmere. Albert Ammons and Pete Johnson were masters of boogie-woogie piano. And Albert Ammons, little trivia there, was the father of Gene Ammons, the great tenor sax man. In 1941, they recorded this tune called Barrel House Boogie.

0: There never was, and in my view, probably never will be anybody like Sarah Vaughan. There she is in 1961 with Count Basie's orchestra and, of course, Mean to Me. Before that, Barrel House Boogie from Pete Johnson and Albert Ammons from 20 years earlier, 1941.
1: 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The Junction rolls on in just a moment.
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0: This is Tuxedo Junction, coming to you from the Alabama Jazz Hall of Fame on 89.3 WLRH FM. We recently lost a real master of jazz, Cape Town, South Africa's Abdullah Ibrahim. And in the middle track of this set, we're going to hear a number of his called Chisa from 1989 with a band. I think pretty much everybody in this band were from the U.S. besides him. Horace Alexander Young will be the soloist on soprano sax, Abdullah Ibrahim at the piano. And we're really missing him. We're going to begin with a track written by one of Ibrahim's mentors, and that would be Duke Ellington. A tune from 1940 called Jack the Bear, newly recorded by the Smithsonian Jazz Masterworks Orchestra, which is a band that goes back several decades, was once led by the great David Baker. It's about a 15-piece band, and about a third of those people in the band are women, which I think is, there's a time that would have been remarkable, and I'm glad that it no longer is. It so happens that all of the soloists on Jack the Bear are women. You have Amy Shook on bass, Lee Pilzer on baritone sax, and Jennifer Krupa on trombone. The album is called Ellington Masterworks, and it's on the MCG Jazz label. And we'll have another version of Jack the Bear later.

In 1945, tenor sax master Don Byas and the inimitable Slam Stewart on bass did something that probably no one was doing at that time, and it still sounds astonishing. They played a duet on Gershwin's I Got Rhythm, and 80 years later, it still sounds terrific, doesn't it? Before that, Abdullah Ibrahim and his band Akaya from 1989 and his tune Chisa, the late great Abdullah Ibrahim. We began the set from the new album Ellington Masterworks, the Smithsonian Jazz Masterworks Orchestra, and a treatment of Duke Ellington's Jack the Bear. The Ellington Orchestra recorded Jack the Bear originally in 1940, and I don't know that they played it live a whole lot. This was a time after bassist Jimmy Blanton had joined the band, and Blanton's arrival and his facility on the bass, he was leagues ahead of anybody, really reshaped the whole sound of the rhythm section and therefore of the Ellington band. So this is a great example. You hear Blanton all the way through, but particularly at the beginning and the end, like you did when Amy Shook played the parts inspired by him earlier on the new version. In addition to Blanton, you hear from Duke at the piano, Barney Bigard on clarinet, just a brief statement from Cootie Williams on trumpet, Harry Carney on baritone sax, Tricky Sam Nanton at the trombone. But listen for Blanton on bass all the way through. This was a period, probably if it had been a few years earlier, you couldn't have really heard the bass, but Duke knew how to make that happen, and he did, and we are much the richer for it. Jack the Bear, 1940.

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0: Earl Father Hines from 1939 and reminiscing at Blue Note. We'll end with another fine pianist, but one who's also a vocalist. Johnny O'Neill spent 7 years here in Birmingham, Alabama. He has family here. And many jazz musicians in this town played gigs with Johnny before he left for New York in 1981 and has been there ever since. He was in Art Blakey's Jazz Messengers and is really well known as a featured performer himself now. Last year, there was an album that came out called Everybody Loves Johnny O'Neill. This is the old standard tune, Love Letters, and a good way to end the show. Glad to be with you. I always am. I'm Bart Grooms.
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I like...

0: Tuxedo Junction is a production of the Alabama Jazz Hall of Fame. We look forward to seeing you back at the Junction.
1: 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Low Mill Arts and Entertainment is partnering with us here at WLRH with concerts on the dock every Friday through September 25th. Come meet myself and Katie from Let's Get Weird with Katie and Marsha, and listen to this Friday the Michael Goldsmith Band. They call their sound Alabama Americana. Concerts on the dock are free to attend. 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Friends, family, and pets on a leash are welcome to this concert series. If you want more information, you can go to lowmill.art/concerts. I'm Marsha Ahrens, glad to be with you this afternoon. Coming up on this HD1 channel, 2 hours of Let's Get Weird with Katie and Marsha. Thanks for spending part of your afternoon with us, and thanks for supporting this public radio station. It's 3 o'clock.

0: I'm a little lad and I like to dance, and I'll show you the dance of my fancy pants.
1: Can you stop flailing your arms like that? You're being weird.
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0: Let's get weird with Katie and Masha. Hello, Masha.
1: Hello, Katie.
0: Hello, it's good to have you here.
1: It's good to be here and good to have you here.
0: It's good to have us, our listeners here.
1: Yeah, absolutely. Thanks for coming back, guys.
0: Yeah, we're happy that you're here. We're sad that Keanu Reeves is not in studio with us because we need that star power. Let's just be honest.
1: The Keanu Reeves bump would be huge.
0: Yeah.
1: Yeah.
0: Anybody know Keanu Reeves out there?
1: That would be impressive. And we would love for him to come on the show.
0: Let him know.
1: Yeah.
0: Yeah. But we do have a good show for you today. We're going to let you know about what is coming up on our adventure feature.
1: Adventure feature. On Tuesday.
0: Oh, let's enunciate it. Adventure feature.
1: Adventure feature there on Tuesday.
0: It involves some pinball machines.
1: Yeah.
0: Some other arcade nonsense.
1: Centipede. Some Sega.
0: Galaga. I just think of the comedian Gallagher.
1: Sorry. I do too. Smashing some watermelons.
0: Mm-hmm. Mm-hmm. We're going to talk about that. We're going to talk about a community event happening tomorrow night that you can go to, as well as our open house where you can come meet us and tell us how weird we are.
1: Yeah.
0: But first, right now, we're going to hear some Biba Dube on 89.3 WLRH.

0: Biba Doobie featuring the Marias with All I Did Was Dream of You on Let's Get Weird with Katie and Marsha.
1: Weird is a construct of the mind.
0: It is of the mind. 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The Alabama Educational Television Foundation Authority Board, which oversees finances for WLRH Radio, will hold a special called meeting on Wednesday, September 16th at 12 p.m. at APT's studio at 1255 Madison Avenue in Montgomery. Only board members will be allowed to participate or comments or debate. Right. Now that we got that out of the way.
1: Yeah.
0: So Starlight Arcade.
1: That was so cool. We went today.
0: Yeah.
1: To record that. It's going to be our adventure feature for Tuesday.
0: Yes.
1: It's going to be so fun. We got to talk to Ozzy and Scylla, the owners.
0: Yeah.
1: Scylla is sort of the repair aficionado, knows exactly how these machines work and does all the research.
0: Right.
1: Ozzy is like the face who's going to be happy to greet you there. And they're also knowledgeable about these games and
0: such
1: knowledge on the history of these games
0: as well. Oh, my goodness. And it was fascinating listening to all of the knowledge that they have, all the history in the games. We saw a pinball machine from the 1950s.
1: It was, the outside was kind of like bare wood.
0: Yeah.
1: I mean, like, it was so cool.
0: And they had a term for it, and now it escapes me, but it was like, it was wooden, and they were like, no, it's actually...
1: All of them are wooden.
0: Yeah, it was great.
1: And then my mind, I was like, oh, God.
0: Yeah, of course.
1: That's right.
0: Yeah.
1: Dang it.
0: But they also have some arcade games in there that local people have created.
1: Mm-hmm. And this is at Low Mill Arts and Entertainment.
0: Yes.
1: If you're wondering.
0: Yeah. So it is going to be a fascinating feature. I hope you enjoy. We had a great time over there. We also did a little bit of Dance Dance Revolution.
1: It was my first time.
0: Me too.
1: It was called Pump It Up.
0: Yeah, Pump It Up.
1: And we did what? Baroque something? Baroque techno? I don't know.
0: I was on the hardest level. I don't know how people can actually do the hardest level.
1: You were on level 17 and I was on level 2 and I still couldn't get it.
0: It was horrible.
1: There's video evidence of it too now.
0: Yes.
1: Thanks, Sunny.
0: Yeah, thanks a lot. Ozzy and Scylla said that there are people that come in that actually can do the level 17 and like hit it. And I was like, no, nobody can do this. This is a joke.
1: I need to get more cardio in my day before I can hit that. Yeah.
0: I got all my steps in though, right there.
1: Yeah.
0: On
1: right there.
0: That was
1: just hopped off. it was too intimidating for me.
0: Did you feel like I felt like, oh, Vita Vita Vegemin.
1: Oh my gosh, when the conveyor belt with the chocolates.
0: Yes.
1: Oh my gosh.
0: Lucy. I love Lucy.
1: Yes.
0: I felt like Lucy not being able to keep up. Yeah.
1: I'm happy to be your Ethel in that situation.
0: Yes. We are the Lucy and Ethel of public radio. On the way, Portugal the Man and the Womack Sisters on 89.3 WLRH. Stick around.
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0: Katie, are you really going to make me wear a chicken costume?
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0: I guess I need to practice my chicken calls now. 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

0: This is Let's Get Weird with Katie and Marsha.
1: And Marsha.
0: And that is Katie.
1: Und Katie.
0: And we have some ideas for you for things to do tomorrow if you're looking for something to do on a Friday night with your family. Maybe it's a date night. Who knows? But we'll give you a suggestion.
1: We have a way to double your fun.
0: We do, actually. Double your pleasure.
1: That is foreshadowing.
0: That is. 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

0: This is Let's Get Weird with Katie and Marsha. Mm-hmm. And we just played the Double Mint commercial. Why, Katie?
1: Because it's here to double your pleasure and double your fun. Tomorrow night at City Lights and Stars. You know why?
0: Why?
1: Because there will not be one Eric. There will be two Erics.
0: Wait, two Erics. Okay.
1: Two Erics.
0: Okay, so Eric Essex.
1: Mm-hmm. Contemporary jazz artist.
0: Yep, he's going to be playing. And then the other Eric?
1: Yes, Eric Bruckner, our GM and host of Backroad Frequencies.
0: Yes! You can meet Eric Bruckner, say hi to him, tell him how much you love Backroad Frequencies, and then hang out and listen to some contemporary jazz with Eric Essex.
1: And potentially meet Eric Essex as well.
0: Yeah. And City Lights and Stars is over at Burritt on the Mountain, and the gates open at 6. Get there early.
1: Because parking fills up fast.
0: Yes. Concert begins at 7. And if you want more info on how you can double your pleasure, go to info@burrittonthemountain.com.
1: And if you want to double your fun, you're going to stay tuned to Let's Get Weird with Katie and Marsha.
0: That's correct.
1: What do we got?
0: 7. And if you want more info on how you can double your pleasure, go to info@burrittonthemountain.com.
1: And if you want to double your fun, you're going to stay tuned to Let's Get Weird with Katie and Marsha.
0: That's correct.
1: Yeah. What do we got?
0: Coming up is David Bowie and Alabama.

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0: 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And that's that.
1: That is that. This is Let's Get Weird with Katie and Marsha on 89.3 WLRH. And Katie, on Saturday, we're all going to come in to the station and work.
0: In the early hours of the morn.
1: Yes, it's going to be so much fun. And we would love for you to come on out because it'll be more fun if we can see our lovely listeners from 9 a.m. until 1 p.m. Mm-hmm. We're going to be out here. We'll be on the air talking about how we're raising money. Also, we'll have food from Canadian Bacon, Biscuit Belly, and Veloce, and coffee from Coffee Clutch.
0: We love all of those people.
1: Yes, absolutely. And also, we have Neve Weinberger and Ingrid Marie Feltz, who will be playing music. And I believe they're going to be playing from, 10 to noon?
0: I believe so.
1: Yeah, yeah. So make sure you get there and you can listen to Neve Weinberger and Ingrid Marie Feltz.
0: If you like indie, folk, acoustic,
1: yeah,
0: that kind of thing.
1: Yeah.
0: Which I do.
1: Yeah,
0: so it's I'll be there.
1: It'll be great.
0: I'll be there anyway.
1: Yeah.
0: Let's be real.
1: I mean,
0: I'm the program director.
1: We're going to be on the air. Oh, you and I will be on the
0: air.
1: Yes. And I'm so happy that you put us in This American Life.
0: Mm-hmm. That's one of your favorite shows.
1: That is my ultimate. It's This American Life, number one, and Radio Lab, number two.
0: You saw This American Life,
1: Ira Glass,
0: in person.
1: I did. And I was too.
0: How did that feel, Marsha?
1: I couldn't go up to him to say hi. I wanted to be like, I'm a huge fan. I wanted to say so many things. Like, I have your comic. I am a true fan. And all I could do was sit at this table at a conference and go, that's Ira Glass. That's Ira Glass.
0: If I was there, I would have dragged yourself and myself over to him.
1: Yes,
0: to say,
1: you would have.
0: Hello, nice to meet you.
1: You would have.
0: I would have been like, come get over here.
1: No, and I was just like, that's Ira Glass.
0: You know what? At the next conference that we go to, if Ira Glass is there, I'm doing it.
1: Please,
0: I'm telling you right now.
1: Please do, because I just did not have the courage to go up and there and say, "Hi, I'm also in public radio, and you are amazing." So our open house, also our Let's Get Weird challenge,
0: which we started last Friday, goes through September 18th.
1: Yep.
0: But there's no time like the present.
1: To give a present to this radio station.
0: Yeah, and one of the ways that you can do it is by throwing into our $2,000 goal for this challenge set by Alex Hendricks. Thank you for your beautiful mind, Alex. Mm-hmm. Where if we reach that goal of $2,000 by September 18th, with your donations, by the way, you do have to write Let's Get Weird Challenge in the comments.
1: Yes.
0: Okay. I will dress up as my sworn enemy. A minion. I do not like minions, but I will dress up as one if we raise this money.
1: Okay.
0: What are you going to dress up as, Marsha?
1: As an unsexy chicken.
0: What chickens are sexy?
1: Well, they have them all over the internet. I looked up chicken costume, and it was like, with a mini skirt, or do you want wings that are... It was ridiculous.
0: The internet is dangerous,
1: I know,
0: Marsha.
1: It is. Well, it is. So yeah. I want to be dressed up as an unsexy chicken. And then Alex Hendricks is going to be dressed up as old Greg.
0: From the Mighty Boosh.
1: Right. Mm-hmm. But for us to get there, you must... make that donation, please, to WLRH.org and hit that donate button. And any amount will do and will get us to that $2,000 goal.
0: And in the comments, you got to write Let's Get Weird Challenger. Yeah. Don't count.
1: Yeah, that's right.
0: Okay.
1: Yeah.
0: All right. What's coming up, Marsha?
1: We got the Bernie Sisters. It's local music. Right here on 89.3 WLRH.
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down the street. See my life shaking with every who I meet. 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

0: These are my goats. This is Cupcake, Jerry, Tuna, Shadow, over here.
1: And Beelzebub, the Lord of the Darkness of the Shire.
0: He's Nibble because he likes to nibble toes.
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0: Coming in hot with another day of Let's Get Weird with Katie and Marcia. Happy to be with you here. I am Katie.
1: And I'm Marcia.
0: Nice to have you. So hope you will stay tuned for the rest of the hour because we are going to tell you all about our New to Us Music Friday for tomorrow.
1: Mm-hmm.
0: As well as, Marcia, we have concerts on the dock tomorrow night.
1: We do!
0: We're back with the Michael Goldsmith Band.
1: Yeah, this will be fun.
0: We'll tell you more about that and some more about our open house happening on Saturday.
1: Yeah.
0: And the Let's Get Weird Challenge.
1: Right. 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
0: If you're in the falling for local mode.
1: Yeah.
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1: Here is Lucy Dacus with
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0: It's Dacus.
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1: Okay. Each Friday,
0: yeah,
1: we share with you some music that you may or may not have heard, or mm-hmm. the other person in the studio may or may not have heard as well.
0: That's right.
1: Yeah, it's called New to Us Music Friday for a reason. So we are excited to bring you the music of
0: Guthrie Echoes
1: and Robots in Disguise. Tell us a little bit about Guthrie.
0: So Guthrie Echoes, the band is from Birmingham, and actually they played at Concerts on the Dock in the spring.
1: Mm-hmm.
0: And so he was on A Valley Sounds, and they just released
1: their album. You are the producer of Sounds.
0: I am the producer of Valley mm-hmm. Sounds. So, but they just released an album, and I would like to play a couple of tracks off of that album. You know, keep it relevant, keep it out there. So, and then Robots in Disguise, Transformers? No?
1: No.
0: Okay.
1: It is two women.
0: Oh.
1: They are British.
0: Okay.
1: And it is electropunk.
0: Yes!
1: If you are familiar with the Mighty Boosh,
0: yeah,
1: you are familiar with them. Because okay. they are in each season of the Mighty Boosh as different characters. Mainly because they were friends and they started the band in 2000, which Mighty Boosh kind of started in the 90s as a radio program.
0: Right.
1: And then eventually they got 2003-ish, they got that pilot episode of Mighty Boosh on TV. Yeah, it started as radio drama. Who knew?
0: I didn't know that.
1: Yeah.
0: Thank you for enlightening me.
1: It's a really fun listen if you have time. It's awesome.
0: Okay.
1: But yeah, so Robots in Disguise, they are some awesome people, and I'll tell you more about them tomorrow.
0: Yeah.
1: Mm-hmm.
0: It's New to Us Music Friday tomorrow. In the 3 and 4 o'clock hours, of course. And Let's Get Weird with Katie and Marcia. On the way, we got REM with Radio Free Europe. I haven't heard REM in a minute. It's right here on 89.3 WLRH.
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0: Skating Polly with Hickey King. I really like when they do the breath, where they're like, because it kind of reminds me of a song that I'm playing tomorrow during our New West Music Friday.
1: Yeah.
0: From Robots in the Skies, where they kind of go back and forth with
1: a lot of breathing.
0: Yeah.
1: A lot of heavy breathing during Let's Get Weird.
0: I think we were talking about this before, actually, and you said Lamaze.
1: Lamaze, yeah. Is it like...
0: I have a feeling any guests of ours are childless bodies. Yeah.
1: Sorry.
0: We don't know. Sorry.
1: For all the mothers, I'm really sorry.
0: Yeah.
1: I'm
0: sure we don't mean to offend.
1: No, I'm sure it's a lot more involved than that. I'm sure.
0: But on the way, we have Childish Gambino. And we'll be right back after that on 89.3 WLRH.

0: Childish Gambino with This Is America on 89.3 WLRH. This is Let's Get Weird with Katie and Marsha.
1: Yes, it is.
0: I'm Marsha.
1: I'm Katie.
0: Thanks, Katie, for that ASMR.
1: You're welcome.
0: So tomorrow night, Katie, do you have plans?
1: Yes, I do.
0: What you going to be doing tomorrow night?
1: I'm going to be hanging with you.
0: That's right.
1: I'm also going to be hanging with our listeners because they're going to come out to Concerts on the Dock.
0: That's right.
1: And you know who's going to be playing there?
0: The Michael Goldsmith Band.
1: Yes. They're the Michael Goldsmith Band. And you were telling me before, if you go to Church of Nativity, you might see a familiar face.
0: That's right, because he is the pastor.
1: The eponymous name of the band.
0: Yeah. Michael Goldsmith kind of leads that church over there. So, mm-hmm. Yeah. Mm-hmm.
1: So, you were doing some trombone action with your hands.
0: I was leading the
1: He's
0: church.
1: He's leader of the band.
0: So, yeah. It starts at 6 o'clock. You can bring your pets on a leash, your children. It's family friendly. There's mm-hmm. food on the premises that you can buy.
1: Right under the water tower, you can bring a blanket. You can bring a camping chair. And if you are going to come, carpool.
0: Yeah.
1: Because there is a $10 fee to park on premises. And that way you can save some cash.
0: Yeah,
1: and some
0: gas. And
1: save the environment.
0: Save the environment. That's
1: just a little bit. Every little bit counts.
0: It does.
1: Yeah.
0: It does. And we have stickers, so if you would like to get a Let's Get Weird sticker,
1: represent.
0: Please come up and say hi, and we will give you a sticker so that we can run out and we can get more stickers.
1: Yes.
0: Yes.
1: We want to feel important is what we're saying.
0: Please feed our ego.
1: We love it.
0: Thank you.
1: Just kidding.
0: We've got Goose coming up and Camacho on 89.
1: Local.
0: Yeah, local music from Camacho. Woo. Lady Please.
1: Lady Please.
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0: 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That's what you're listening to. Your local music home. Your home for local music.
1: Oh, I like that.
0: Yeah. We love to play the local people. We just heard Camacho from Decatur, Alabama with Lady Please.
1: Mm-hmm.
0: Lady Please.
1: Lady Please.
0: This is Let's Get Weird with Katie and Marsha, if you didn't already know. And we want to let you know about something exciting happening. If you didn't hear in the last hour, we're going to let you know again. Our open house is 9 o'clock to 1 o'clock on Saturday.
1: Yeah.
0: This Saturday. And we're going to have some awesome noshes for you, local noshes,
1: mm-hmm.
0: from Biscuit Belly,
1: mm-hmm.
0: from Canadian Bacon, from
1: Veloce
0: Pizza.
1: Mm-hmm.
0: If you like coffee, we got Coffee Clutch Coffee.
1: Of course.
0: They're one of our longtime partners, and we're so grateful for them.
1: Absolutely.
0: And, you know, we have our own blends, so you know we're going to be brewing those.
1: Yeah, we will.
0: Yeah, your personalized blend. Oh, my gosh. It's escaping me. What is it called?
1: I can't remember either.
0: Oh, my gosh. You could have Marsha's blend.
1: Yes, there's a Marsha blend.
0: Yeah.
1: And then there's a Katie blend.
0: It's going to be a variety of blends that you can try. So stop on by between 9 and 1 on Saturday. You can get a tour of the station. You can enjoy live music from Neve Weinberger and Ingrid Marie Feltz. They're sort of indie folk acoustic.
1: Yeah.
0: Maybe some piano thrown in there. Who knows?
1: Yeah. It's going to be fun. That'll be great.
0: Yeah, it'll be a party.
1: Yeah.
0: It'll be great.
1: And you also, if you want to get a tour of the station, you can go and get a tour. And
0: tell us why you're falling for local.
1: Right. Yeah. Please tell us what you're liking about the station. And if you would like to bring in a check or cash, we will take that here at the station. If you would prefer to do that, then instead of going online and donating online. But if you are somebody that likes to donate online, why not go to WLRH.org and click that donate button? Yeah. And if you really like Let's Get Weird with Katie and Marsha.
0: If you really, really like it.
1: And you want to see us embarrass ourselves.
0: Mm-hmm. At Concerts on the Dock, September 25th.
1: Right. You can put some money towards our $2,000 that we're trying to raise so that if we reach that mark, we are going to then dress up as a chicken, a minion, and old Greg. And be at Concerts in the Duck.
0: Who's going to be who? Who knows?
1: It's a toss-up. but make sure, if you donate and you want us to dress up, make sure you put in the comments, Let's Get Weird Challenge.
0: Mm-hmm.
1: And then that money will go towards our challenge.
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0: All right, that ends this installment of Let's Get Weird with Katie and Marsha.
1: Put it in the books.
0: I'm Katie.
1: And I'm Marsha.
0: Yes. And just so you don't forget, so you remember, tomorrow during Let's Get Weird is our New to Us Music Friday with
1: Guthrie Echoes
0: and Robots in Disguise. You will hear all about that tomorrow. Then on Tuesday, remember, we have Adventure Feature coming up at Starlight Arcade
1: in
0: Low Mill. That'll be really fun, too. Also, let's talk about what's coming up tonight.
1: Tonight?
0: Yeah, what's coming up immediately?
1: Right now, it is In Case You Missed It. And then after that, it is Marketplace with Katie's favorite person.
2: Guy Ristall.
1: And then at 6 o'clock, you can go down a back road with Eric Bruckner and his Back Road Frequencies. And it's, you know, indie country.
0: Indie country, Americana, roots rock. What was it? Red dirt?
1: Red dirt, like something clay.
0: Red clay?
1: Red clay, something.
0: Have some dirt in it.
1: You're fine.
0: You're fine. Rub some dirt in it. I'm tired of this, Grandpa. shout out Holes, the book Holes from Lewis Sacker. Anyway, then at 7 o'clock, you can hear Scarlett Carson with The Graveyard Shift.
1: Yes.
0: She's going to be playing music from Dragon Con.
1: Yes! Oh!
0: So
1: seriously?
0: Cool. Yes.
1: Oh, I'm tuning in.
0: The nerds are going to nerd out, including ourselves.
1: Yeah. Oh, that's going to be a great show. Yeah.
0: But thanks for tuning in to Let's Get Weird with Katie and Marsha.
1: In case you missed it. Is right now.
0: This is the conclusion.
1: Oh, the conclusion.
0: The conclusion of today. Only today.
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0: Good afternoon, Tennessee Valley, and welcome to In Case You Missed It, your half-hour recap of today's Tennessee Valley Mornings. I'm your host, R.L. Terry. Sometimes you just want to sleep in or simply can't listen to the morning show, so we take some of the stories and segments from the morning and package them into a convenient half-hour afternoon show. Coming up after the news, hear from Amanda Pushek, one of the candidates for U.S. Congress, Alabama House District 4 with Bob Nance, part of his election season-long candidate forum series. Later, Alex Hall speaks with the president and VP of education at Hudson Alpha about their upcoming seminar on aging. Alex will let you know what to expect at the seminar. Keep listening to In Case You Missed It on 89.3 WLRH. Your news is next.
1: The Gruffalo after this update.
2: BBC News with Moira Alderson. The Israeli military says it's completed dismantling Hezbollah's underground tunnel infrastructure in southern Lebanon. It said more than 1,000 tons of explosives were used to blow up two tunnels at the Ali At-Taher Ridge, Ambarsan Etarajan reports.
3: The Israeli military said the tunnels extended for more than 2 kilometers and contained Iranian-made rockets, anti-tank missiles and drones. The explosions were so huge that the U.S. Geological Survey says they caused a 4.1 magnitude tremor. Images released by the Israeli army show a fireball lighting up the sky. The authorities in Beirut say since the war between Israel and Hezbollah began in March this year, more than 4,300 people have been killed. Israeli forces continue to occupy what it calls a security zone in the south of Lebanon.
2: Oil prices have jumped by more than 6%, with supplies through the Strait of Hormuz slowing to a trickle and Houthi rebels threatening tankers in the Red Sea. The benchmark Brent crude rose to more than $106 a barrel on Thursday. Oil prices are feeding into inflation worldwide. The president of the European Central Bank, Christine Lagarde, has warned it will remain high over the next year.
4: The conflict in the Middle East continues to generate inflation pressures, and inflation is set to remain well above target for an extended period. Today's decision underscores our commitment to setting monetary policy to ensure that inflation stabilizes at our 2% target in the medium term.
2: The British Maritime Security Agency says two vessels have been hit by projectiles off to the coast of Oman in the Strait of Hormuz. It said there was a fire on one ship. The source of the projectiles is not yet known. Fighting in the Strait of Hormuz between the United States and Iran has increased in recent days. President Keiko Fujimori says Peru will join the US-led coalition against drug cartels. Speaking alongside the visiting Secretary of State Marco Rubio, Ms. Fujimori said Lima's participation in the initiative, known as the Shield of the Americas, would speed up intelligence sharing and strengthen joint action against criminal groups operating across the border.
5: For us, who've had to face terrorism, we know how difficult it is now to confront this criminality that does not respect borders. And that's why there's a need to unite efforts with other countries. Being part of the Shield of the Americas will allow us to obtain information more quickly and to act with more firmness.
2: Mr. Rubio said the initiative was meant to protect from groups that threaten the sovereignty of countries across the hemisphere. BBC News. Canada is to supply Ukraine with $250 million US worth of air defence interceptors to protect residential areas from Russian attacks. They'll be provided through a US programme that allows third-party nations to quickly buy and supply weapons to Ukraine. The pledge came after talks in Canada between the Prime Minister Mark Carney and President Zelensky. In Ukraine itself, Russia has struck a huge factory producing sunflower oil in Dnipro, killing two people and injuring several others. A new documentary detailing Israel's mass killing of Palestinian civilians in Gaza has received a record-breaking 25-minute standing ovation at its premiere at the Venice Film Festival. The film is called Naza, after the euphemism used by Israeli intelligence to indicate the number of civilian deaths expected in an airstrike. It was made by two Israeli filmmakers and involved interviews with 24 different military and intelligence whistleblowers. Yuval Abraham is one of the filmmakers.
6: The facts are there, but I felt that we have a responsibility from our position to also talk to the people who did it themselves, to bring this insider testimony, hoping that this will make the denial of what is happening harder.
2: Israel's bombardment of Gaza has killed more than 73,000 people, according to the Hamas-run health ministry. Rebels in the Democratic Republic of Congo say at least 24 children have been killed in a fire that burned through two schools in the city of Bukavu. It's thought a number of adults have also been killed. A US appeals court has upheld a decision which blocks the Trump administration from applying new, stricter rules to postal voting in the November midterm elections. The court ruled the government had failed to show that a lower court's decision was wrong. President Trump has been arguing, without providing evidence, that postal voting leaves room for vote rigging. The issue goes next to the Supreme Court. That's the latest. BBC News.
0: Coming up next, all election season long, Bob Dance has been keeping you informed by inviting candidates in to talk more about their platforms and campaigns. 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
7: My name is Amanda Pushek. I'm a nurse running to represent Alabama's 4th Congressional District in the U.S. House of Representatives, and that means Congress.
8: That's great. I love how you introduce yourself as, I'm a nurse running for.
7: Yeah.
8: That's an amazing job that you're in. How long have you been a nurse?
7: I've been a nurse for a little over 10 years. I have had an amazing nursing career. I've lived through a very unique period of time with the pandemic and everything, which has allowed me to have a very unique perspective. I've worked everything from schools to prisons to New York City during the pandemic, which was a very, very struggling, trying time. But I am incredibly grateful for my job as a nurse. It is the best job in the world, and I hope that your listeners can hear me smiling right now because it truly is the best job in the world.
8: So as a nurse, what made you think that going to Congress would be something that would be helpful to people? Because I know as a nurse, you're there to help people. I mean, I don't know many nurses that go into nursing because, hey, I want to make a lot of money. Instead, they go into nursing because they want to help people. They have a skill set and a compassion for people. So why Congress? What can you do in Congress?
7: That's a good question. I think that in order to better understand why I would run for Congress, I think we need to talk about why I would even become a nurse. The reason why I became a nurse is I grew up with two alcoholic parents. And part of growing up with two alcoholic parents is something called Alcoholics Anonymous. From there, I learned to be of service. That's a phrase that is taught in Alcoholics Anonymous. And that means that your life is only as valuable as what you can contribute to the world, as much kindness as you can give to the world, and what you can do for others. That's something that I have been instilled with from a really, really young age. So when I was graduating high school, I didn't know what I wanted to do in the world, but I knew I wanted to do that. I wanted to be of service, and I looked around, how can I be of service? Nursing seems like a really hands-on way that I could make a difference, and that led me to being a nurse. But 6 months before me and my husband got married, Roe v. Wade was overturned. And the reason why that's important for us is I knew from a very young age that I was going to need the help of science in order to have a family. And there was always two big callings for me, which was I want to be of service and I want to be a mom. And when that was no longer going to be an option for me, when fertility clinics started shutting down in our state and access became rarer and rarer, it was very clear that the rights I had been told were always going to be there to protect me, that were very cemented, were not as firm as I thought. So in 2024, when Project 2025 was announced, I took that as serious. I took that as a real threat and a real possibility that I could lose even more rights, and I began to pay even more attention. And then H.R. 1 happened, which sealed the deal. H.R. 1, for those of you who may not know, has given us significant cuts to Medicare and Medicaid. And that has put 52 hospitals at risk for closing in our state.
8: If you get to Washington, is there anything that you're carrying with you as a project or plan you'd be able to hit the ground running on?
7: There are actually several projects I have in my back pocket. Looking at this administration and at Congress in general, from my perspective as someone who's a millennial and who's 36, what I get frustrated by or have been frustrated by historically is the lack of action and preparation by representatives. So looking into this election and what the possibility would look like if a large number of us flip seats and get elected, I am a part of several coalitions, meaning that we can hit the ground running with legislation that's already in our back pocket. There's also coalitions to hit the ground running towards Medicare for all. There's coalitions talking about making sure that we hold this current administration accountable and pressing charges. So those are some of the coalitions that I'm a part of. We were ready to rock and roll on the first day. I think the biggest task that will be for me individually is pushing for legislation to undo as much of H.R. 1 as possible.
8: What sets you apart that makes them want to vote for you?
7: The first thing that I would say is, do you know who your representative is? Because truly, most people don't. When I am out in the district and I have conversations with people, most people cannot name their representative. And the folks who can name their representative, which for those of you who don't know, it's Robert Aderholt, do not say his name in the manner that I just said. They say his name in the manner of Robert Aderholt. And the reason for that being is this gentleman has had the seat for 30 years. When Robert Aderholt first ran, it was in 1996, and he was running on term limits. That hasn't happened.
8: Is there a way that people can reach you to help with your campaign or to find out more information?
7: You can go to AmandaForAlabama.com. That's Amanda, F-O-R, Alabama.com, where you will see our full event schedule, where you can come out and meet me at any of the events. There's also a link where you can contact me directly, and you will be able to reach me via email. I think the biggest thing, of course, is making sure that you're registered and you have a plan to vote. Plan to vote in person. Plan to bring your friends. And do not let anyone ever tell you that your vote doesn't count.
8: So thank you so much for coming and talking to us today. I hope that somebody heard a message that they'd like to hear, and good luck in the campaign.
7: Thank you so much for having me on.
8: I really appreciate it. This interview is part of our Candidate Forum series. For WLRH News, I'm Bob Nance.
9: 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I'm the host of Morning Blend, heard Monday through Fridays from 9 until noon. 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
0: Coming up next on In Case You Missed It, Alex Hall speaks with Hudson Alpha President Neil Lamb and VP of Education Kelly East about their upcoming free seminars on aging and what participants will encounter. Then your afternoon civic roundup with Bob Nance, followed by your weekly update from the Land Trust of North Alabama's Nature Notebook. I'm R.L. Terry. Keep listening to In Case You Missed It.
10: I'm Alex Hall, host of WLRH's Curiosity Squad. Hudson Alpha is launching a new three-part series this month looking at what happens as we age and separating what science actually knows from the flood of products and online claims promising to keep us young. I spoke with CEO Neil Lamb and VP of Education Kelly East to learn more. Why this topic and why now?
11: I think that people are always fascinated with how they age, how their body works. And we live in a society that is very focused, yes, on youth and on youthful appearance, but we also have more and more people that are thinking about how can I do things today that will help me not necessarily live longer, but live better, live healthier windows of time. And we're at this convergence of what the science is telling us and what intervention is beginning to tell us about things like diet and lifestyle choices. But then it's running up against all of this misinformation and all of this, oh, if you just do this, or if you just do this strange trick, or you take this pill, you will have all these, you know, great benefits. And so it seemed like the right time for Kelly and I to to talk about what are some of the amazing advances, but let's also pull back the curtain and maybe talk about some things that people might be seeing that are not grounded in science.
10: I have to say, I absolutely loved your little reel with the radium water.
7: That was not really radium.
10: What was the deal with radium water? Was that a cure-all for 100 years ago?
7: It was not long after radium was discovered. And, you know, the thought was that it was the secret to youth. People did all sorts of things, from creams that they would put on their body, water that they would drink. And ultimately, it became apparent after not too many years that that was not actually making anyone live longer. In fact, it was actually doing the opposite.
10: We look at that now and we're like, well, how stupid can you be, right, to drink that? But I'm sure, as you said, that people are going to look back at some of the things that we're doing right now. I mean, what are the factors right now that we can say influence aging?
11: One of the key instances is just time. The longer that we live, the more our cells have to divide and reproduce. And yet they are continually exposed to this environment that can be really challenging. The DNA mutates. It mutates on its own every time we have to try to make a copy of it for two new daughter cells. So in some cases, you're running against just the very fact of time itself. What does it mean when we are continually bombarding our bodies with certain kinds of food or without giving ourselves proper time to rest and repair? Is all exercise created equal? We know that exercise is a great benefit to our cells. But I think the challenge, and it comes back to the radium water, at the time radium water was new and something we didn't fully understand, but it was seen as progress. And so we jumped into it without necessarily fully understanding all the science. We have the hindsight of being able to say, oh, well, of course it was radioactive. But I think some of the same things we step into today because of influencers or because we want to be new to the field or we want to be part of what's first, we don't fully have that entire picture to understand. And some of the choices that people have made today may be right, and some of them may be really tragically wrong.
7: And I think one thing we want folks to understand is that aging isn't just one thing. When you talk about what does aging look like, there's a lot of answers to that question. Which then makes it tough to say, well, this one thing can reverse aging or stop aging in its tracks, that it's a complicated system that we are trying to explore and understand and try to potentially manipulate when you're trying to think about how do you approach altering that aging process.
10: How do you approach taking a lot of these misinformation topics and finding a way to talk about them that is accessible to people?
11: We'll be talking a lot about keywords like clinically validated or scientifically shown, the stories that use a little bit of science but then make a really big stretch to, yes, that was tested in a cell, in a dish full of cells. That does not automatically translate to what that means when you take that product. So we're creating our own hypothetical anti-aging product. We've actually used AI to build what does a glossy ad look like? And we've actually used AI to create an entire influencer designed video of a completely fake product. And the influencer is completely fake. It's all AI generated. And then we'll break it down and say, okay, you saw this, you heard this. Let's look at what that word means or that phrase. What does it not mean?
7: This series is happening on three separate nights over 3 months. So there's one night in September coming up on September 15th. And then there is a night in October and a night in November. They're all Tuesday nights. These events will happen at 5:30 p.m. at the Jackson Center. They're on Hudson Alpha's campus. They are completely free of charge, and they're open for anybody. You do not have to come in with any kind of scientific degree or knowledge, really just curiosity.
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13: This is your daily Civic Roundup. I'm Bob Nance. In 1954, the Supreme Court ordered the desegregation of schools that were separated by race throughout the nation, as the outcome of the case Brown versus the Board of Education. This case declared segregation unconstitutional and mandated that schools integrate minority students into public schools. From 1954 until 1963, school systems around the nation began to dismantle de facto segregation that was created through gerrymandered zoning and redlining. It was the de jure segregation, or that caused by laws, of schools in the South that became the focus of desegregation efforts in the early 1960s. While some states began to change the laws that mandated separate but equal education, Governor George Wallace, standing at the doors of the University of Alabama, was quoted as taking his stand in June of 1963 with the phrase, "Segregation today, segregation tomorrow, segregation forever." Alabama was not the only place that this change was being resisted. In Chicago, Mayor Richard Daley presided over the construction of crowded temporary trailers to increase the number of available seats for minority students in their own neighborhoods to avoid sending those same children to underpopulated white schools in the city. In 1964, the city of New York's refusal to integrate led to a boycott of city schools as nearly 465,000 students participated in the largest civil protest in U.S. history, attending civil rights training and marching in the streets across the Brooklyn Bridge and to the doors of the Board of Education. But it was the 1963 stand in the schoolhouse door of Governor Wallace that captured the country's attention, prompting President John F. Kennedy to command the governor to cease obstructing federal orders. Later on the same day of that proclamation, when Governor Wallace said that he would not, the president issued an executive order to nationalize the Alabama National Guard. After delaying the start of school by having the Alabama State Troopers surround the public schools in Huntsville, Birmingham, Tuskegee, and Mobile to protect the safety of the children, President Kennedy issued a new order to refederalize the Alabama National Guard and ordered state troopers to stand down. In Huntsville, on September 9th of 1963, 6-year-old Sonny Herford IV entered the Fifth Avenue Elementary School in Huntsville, making him the first black student to integrate a public school in the state of Alabama. One day later, on this date, in 1963, 20 more black students in Birmingham, Tuskegee, and Mobile crossed the threshold of their previously segregated schools and began the slow process of integration in a state that was finally forced to negate the laws that supported Governor Wallace's declaration of segregation forever. Since 1963, Huntsville has been under a federal court order to continue showing its compliance with desegregation across seven categories referred to as the green factors. While three of these have been approved with oversight removed for being considered compliant by the court, a continuing consent order signed in 2015 still requires improvements for facilities, student placement, discipline, and course assignments, and these are still under review. There are still two more local legislative meetings that you can attend to become involved in your local community. This afternoon at 5:30, the Huntsville City Council meets in City Hall on Fountain Street. And the Huntsville City Council also meets at 5:30.

As we get closer to the end of our Falling for Local fund drive, WLRH is hosting an open house at our studios on the UAH campus. At the open house, we'll have music performances by Ingrid Marie Feltz and Nave Weinberger. We'll have food here to cover you for breakfast and lunch from Canadian Bacon, Biscuit Belly, and Veloce Pizza. You can see your favorite WLRH personalities do their thing live on the air and Fall for Local with us at WLRH. While you're here, you can also take a moment to donate to help us reach our fall fundraiser goal of $25,000. So come join us at our open house this Saturday, the 12th, from 9 a.m. until 1 p.m. We hope to see you there.

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1: Welcome to the Nature Notebook with the Land Trust of North Alabama. While Alabama is home to a number of threatened and endangered species, one species of fish stands out as a particular concern. The Alabama cavefish is found in only one cave, Key Cave, in the northwest corner of the state. It is a small fish between 1.5 and 2.5 inches long at adult size. Like many other creatures that dwell exclusively in caves, this species is eyeless and has almost no pigment, adaptations which are completely unnecessary to an animal that lives in darkness all its life. This species also stands out among troglobitic, or underground-dwelling fish, as it possesses a series of small, raised bumps and ridges on its head and sides, which provide additional sensory information. This physical feature of the cavefish was unknown to biology before the discovery of the species and actually resulted in the cavefish being listed in a new genus. Because the ecosystem on which this fish depends is so delicate, human access to the cave is extremely limited, but scientists have described the ecosystem for us to imagine. Life in the cave depends on the guano of the gray bats, another endangered species, who roost and hibernate there. Bat guano is the food for several species of insects and crustaceans that inhabit the cave, which in turn is food for the cavefish. Even without human access to the cave, the future of the species is an open question. Many cave ecosystems are dependent on groundwater quality and level, factors which are increasingly in question in many areas of the state. Any decrease in the bat population in the cave may also affect the cavefish population, as there will be fewer food sources for the cavefish's prey. There is also at least one other species of fish that it may be in competition with in Key Cave, the syntopic southern cavefish. You can learn more about the Alabama cavefish from Outdoor Alabama or U.S. Fish and Wildlife. 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
2: 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For In Case You Missed It, I'm R.L. Terry. Have a great evening, everybody.

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2: This is Backroad Frequencies. An hour of indie country, Americana, and roots rock. A mix of new voices, road-tested songwriters, and the occasional classic that reminds you of where it all came from. No gloss, no shortcuts, just good songs that hold up mile after mile. Settle in. We'll take the long way. Mile marker 24. 24 miles in. And we've finally left the noise.

The Turnpike Troubadours start us off on a very special episode of Backroad Frequencies. It's an hour of indie country, Americana, roots rock. My name is Eric, your humble host. This hour, Marcus King, Sierra Farrell, Co Wetzel, Sam Barber, and a bunch of sad songs. But first, I like this song by a band called Swap Meet. This is Ceiling Fan.

This is Backroad Frequencies, an hour of indie country, Americana, and a little chaos. What else would you expect when a song involves Florida? This is Twisted.

Just came out about a month ago. Ciara Ferrell, that is Trying to Love You on Backroad Frequencies. 1 hour indie country, Americana, acoustic guitar.

That is Preston Cooper, One for the Road on Back Road Frequencies. My name is Eric Bruckner. Thank you for joining us. I warned you at the beginning of the show, we have a lot of sad songs this hour. Memories will be relived. Whiskey may be deployed. This is Taylor McCall. It's called Rolling Stoned Again.

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She said, that don't confront me, long as I get my money next Friday. 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

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He said, I don't know, man. She kind of funny, you know. I said, I know. Everybody funny.

Back Road Frequencies. That is Fred Eaglesmith, Trucker Speed. My name's Eric. Thanks for joining us on this hour of Indie Country, Americana, Roots Rock. Let's turn this big rig around just a bit and finish the show with Sam Barber. Is it in-

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Hi, I'm Sunny Hood, your host this evening. 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We hope you're having a wonderful evening. It's 7 o'clock.

Greetings. I bid you welcome to The Graveyard Shift, the Tennessee Valley's own exploration of Gothic music, culture, and literature, among other things. I'm Scarlett Carson, and I'm very glad that you're here. This week on the show, I'm going to share with you music from my adventures with Captain Thomas Quinn and our friends over the years at Dragon Con. This was our annual vacation, how we celebrated our birthdays, and how we welcomed in spooky season. These are all bands that we've seen live at Dragon Con. Sometimes we got to have meaningful interactions with them. Sometimes we just got to go throw ass at concerts, but it was always an amazing time. I hope you'll enjoy this soundtrack to our adventures. We are starting with Sirens and Satellites by Ego Likeness.